0: month, even as Canada shed 68,000. Jobs Minister Joseph Show says Alberta's unemployment rate has dropped below the national average and youth joblessness fell by 2.8%, hitting its lowest level in nearly 3 years. Show says since Premier Danielle Smith took office, the province has gained more than 300,000 jobs, an increase of 13%. Grand Prairie's newest police service is celebrating its fourth graduating recruit class. 10 new constables were sworn in last Friday. The final class before GPPS assumes policing jurisdiction next Wednesday. Chief Dwayne LaCosta says the service now tops 80 officers. Constables Tristan Jacklin and Travis Raymer took top fitness honors and rank among the highest scorers in Lethbridge Polytechnic's recruit training history. A heads up for Boyer Rural Area residents. ATCO has a planned power outage scheduled for Wednesday from 1 to 3:30 in the afternoon. For updates, check the ATCO app or the online outage map at poweroutage.atco.com/map. Lethbridge residents can clear out hazardous household clutter this coming Saturday at a Beyond the Bin recycling roundup. The city is accepting electronics, paint, pesticides, used oil, batteries, and any products marked with a hazard symbol. The event runs 8 a.m. to 4 p.m. in the Northwest parking lot of Park Place Mall. Those materials can also be dropped off year-round at the Waste and Recycling Center. And Nepalese churches are opening their hands to devastated neighbors after August floods. Greg Kelly of Unknown Nations says six churches his ministry helped plant were destroyed. Yet the body of Christ is pressing forward, offering practical help and the hope of the gospel to Hindu families who are watching how Christians love. Please pray for grieving believers and for hearts to open to Christ. From the CIM Newsroom, I'm Brian Scott.
1: Thanks for joining me today on Mission Network News. I'm Liz Kramer. Two terrorist groups divided by religious differences have found common ground, leaving the global church with a mission. Then what could accelerate Bible translation for deaf communities worldwide? The answer coming up in just a few moments. In our first story, there's a saying that goes, "The enemy of my enemy is my friend." It seems to be true for two terrorist groups, the Houthis in Yemen and the Al-Shabaab of Somalia. The groups follow different branches of Islam that often don't get along, but over the past decade, they've built a partnership, sharing weapons, training, technology, and much more. This year's war involving the United States, Israel, and Iran may have pushed them even closer. But Greg Kelly with Unknown Nations says the body of Christ mustn't fear groups like the Houthis or Al-Shabaab.
2: We need to have the opposite identity as followers of Jesus and go on the offense and say, "Lord, how can you lead us into these areas so that the gospel can be presented to these very extremist groups?" That is the only thing that is going to bring transformation.
1: Somalia borders Kenya, where more than 80% of the population is Christian, according to the Joshua Project.
2: So there's Kenyans who have Somali connections, who understand the Somali language and culture, that are being mobilized and going into Somalia.
1: Find your place in the story. Join Unknown Nations in its mission to reach both Somalia and Yemen.
2: We can pray for local leaders to take in solar-powered audio Bibles to share the good news with these precious people.
1: Elsewhere, Sealmat Christian Hospital in Manipur, India, is facing a shortage of healthcare providers, says John Podaiti with Bibles for the World.
3: We see this constant drain of our nursing staff, and even though there are now two nursing schools in the district, we can't produce enough nurses to meet the needs just of our own district.
1: This is especially difficult as many nurses leave to go work in the cities or even foreign countries.
3: We are hoping, planning, praying that God will provide the resources and the other necessities so that we can open our own nursing school, nursing college at Sealmat Christian Hospital in the very near future.
1: This past summer, the team made progress working with the national and state governments, as well as the Indian Nursing Council, to get the project

0: started.
1: It still probably is a two-year process. A lot of requirements for infrastructure, for classrooms, for equipment, dormitories, things like that. But we remain confident that if this is a need that God shares with our hearts, that He will provide the resources for that.
0: Pray that the preparations for the school will be swift, and pray that as the hospital provides health care in Jesus' name, people will receive both physical and spiritual healing. And finally, a new approach is expediting Sign Language Bible Translation. Door International's Rob Meyer says, Sign Language Bible Translation follows a process similar to that of written text.
2: Many people are familiar with the old paradigms of Bible translation. U.S. or Western missionaries would be trained up and sent into the field. Probably about 10 or 15 years ago, the paradigm shifted, and it became much more the norm to recruit indigenous translators.
0: Deaf Christians are naturally suited to translate God's word into their sign languages. However,
2: the challenge is that those community members lack Bible background. In those cases, somebody from the outside is needed in order to advise the team, and that person is called a translation consultant.
0: Doors Cedar Institute trains and equips deaf translation consultants in 3 years instead of seven. Participants gain much more than work skills.
2: Bible translation happens as part of a process that also involves discipleship and theological education.
0: Just one of the world's 300 sign languages has a complete Bible. Pray that God would raise up deaf leaders to fill consultant roles so that more sign language Bible translation can take place.
2: When an indigenous deaf translation team is recruited, it's critical that they have somebody there to help ensure that that translation is accurate when it goes out into the community.
0: 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I'm Liz Kramer.
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6: 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It was never meant to be. The church of Jesus Christ is always to be a place where preaching is prominent.
5: 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And then Jesus walked by with two simple words that would turn their world upside down. Follow me. No questions, no long explanations of where they were going, just a call to follow him. So what made these men drop their nets and leave their boats? And what might Jesus be asking of you? We begin by reading the passage together.
6: We are just underway in our journey through the Gospel by Mark. If you're unfamiliar with your Bible, it is the second book in the New Testament. Chapter 1, we'll begin our reading at verse 14 down through verse 20. You will also find an outline in the worship folder that I always fill.

0: out ahead of time, and during the message, you will, if you have a pen handy, you'll find that the thoughts will stay longer if you will write a few things down that will be helpful for you. Mark 1, beginning at verse 14. Now, after John had been taken into custody, Jesus came into Galilee preaching the gospel of God and saying, "The time is fulfilled, and the kingdom of God is at hand. Repent and believe in the gospel." As he was going along by the Sea of Galilee, he saw Simon and Andrew, the brother of Simon, casting a net in the sea, for they were fishermen. And Jesus said to them, "Follow me, and I will make you become fishers of men." Immediately they left their nets and followed him. Going on a little farther, he saw James, the son of Zebedee, and John, his brother, who were also in the boat mending the nets. Immediately he called them, and they left their father Zebedee in the boat with the hired servants and went away to follow him.
1: 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Chuck titled today's message, Saying Yes to Christ's Call.
0: Every preacher remembers his first sermon, unfortunately. We were all younger back then, all less experienced, and most of all, we were scared out of our minds. And when that's true, you always say things that later you realize should never have been said. I could fill the next 30 minutes with my own stories. One former DTS faculty member told me when he first preached, he brought to his with his Bible to the pulpit 21 pages of notes. And just as he opened his Bible to preach, the notes just flew all over the platform. And he spent the first 2 or 3 minutes gathering the notes back together and realized when he did, he had forgotten to number the pages. The late, great S. Lewis Johnson, whom I always loved to hear preach, told our class that his first sermon was memorable. He said, thankfully, it was preached way out in the country. And he said, just as I stood up to preach, boom, the back doors burst open and in came a herd of goats. Climbed over the pews and around and bang, bang, bang, all kinds of noise. He said, I've been spending my years ever since then trying to get the goats out and the sheep in. Clever line. One of my first sermons I remember came when I was a student at Dallas Seminary, and the local funeral home needed someone to preach the service for a man who had no family left. No one. It'd be a small service, you know, to preach very long. He didn't know it was my first sermon, and of course I didn't tell him. So when I showed up to preach, no one was there except a man sitting very near the back with a fox terrier in his lap. I learned later that the man who died left a boatload of money to the dog, and the man holding the dog is the lawyer in the church service. I don't know whether to preach on obedience or greed that day. One of the funniest true stories came from the back roads of Kentucky, where the funeral director didn't know it was the young man's first sermon, but he needed someone to preach a homeless person's service, and it would be held at the grave site, really at a pauper's cemetery. Well, the young man said he would do it, but he got lost going there, and he was 1 full hour late when he arrived. He had driven all around and finally came to the place, and by then the funeral director and everyone else had long since left. Only the grave diggers were sitting there and other members of the crew having their lunch. And he walked over and he looked in the hole and he saw that the lid of the vault was already in place, and didn't know what else to do, but he turned to the

workmen standing there and opened his Bible and preached his sermon. Well, they stood up, put their cap over their hearts, and they listened as he finished his sermon. And then he felt led to sing Amazing Grace, How Sweet the Sound That Saved a Wretch Like Me. And one of the workers started to cry, and another, and before long, the preacher was weeping. And finally, he just sort of stopped. And he prayed with his head bowed low. He walked back to his truck. And just as he reached out to open the door, he overheard one of the workmen say, "Man, I ain't never seen nothing like that before. And I've been putting in septic tanks for 30 years. Don't know." Rule number one is you always need to know your audience when you preach a sermon. There once lived a man who preached his first sermon when he was about 30 years of age, and he not only knew his audience, he knew them better than he knew himself. And when he preached that sermon, everyone listened. In fact, they gathered and they sat down on this slope near a body of water, and he preached what came to be known as the Sermon on the Mount. Matthew covers the story or the sermon in chapters 5, 6, and 7, which we'll not turn to, but this was the first sermon he delivered, and what a masterpiece it was. It was the beginning of a lifetime of masterpieces, though his lifetime would last only 3.5 years on this earth. Interestingly, Mark doesn't even bother to mention the Sermon on the Mount or a number of other events as he moves quickly from Jesus' temptation in the wilderness to his ministry in Galilee. If you want it filled in, this passing of time that occurs that Mark doesn't cover, you'll need to read John chapter 1, verse 19, down through chapter 4. Verse 54, and you'll cover those events. We'll turn to that in just a moment, but for now, our attention turns immediately, to use Mark's word, immediately we go to verse 14 of chapter 1, and just before we hear the words of the Master, we observe two things in this 14th verse. First, that John has been arrested and incarcerated. That's John the Baptizer. Last time we saw John, he was baptizing and preaching in the wilderness, and now we find John pushed away from the crowd and, in fact, taken and left in prison. The reason for it is covered in Mark chapter 6. When we get there, we'll return to that then, but not now. The point is, John is silenced, and the hope of Herod was to keep him silenced from here on. Though admittedly, he did see John as a bit of a novelty, and he enjoyed hearing what he had to say, though it never reached his heart. There are still a lot of people like that. John is arrested and incarcerated, but Jesus, we read in verse 14, begins his ministry in Galilee. You see the verse? After John had been taken into custody, Jesus came into Galilee preaching the gospel of God. Before we look at what Jesus said, let's observe where Jesus was. And right next to the scriptures, my favorite part of my Bible is found in the very back of the Bible, the maps. So if you will turn back to that section of your Bible, there really are maps there. I'm going to watch little dust pockets form around the seats as you turn back there, since you've not been there in a long time, quite likely. My map is map number 12, but yours may not be numbered that. The maps are numbered chronologically, and this one takes us to the ministry of Jesus. So if you'll find the map that describes the geography in the days of Jesus, and the reason for that is the map changes from one era to another, and so this one is important that you find. You know you were there when you come to the map that shows two bodies of water. Smaller body of water is to the north, the larger body is to

the South, much larger. One is a body that is filled with living fish and other living organisms. The last one, the bottom body of water, is dead, nothing there by way of fish life organisms. Nutrients are there, but nothing else. The little serpentine body of water that trickles, or at least flows, from Galilee, the sea, down to the Dead Sea, is called the River Jordan. The Jordan River connects these two as the sea dumps into the body of water that's even lower than the Sea of Galilee. Look at the Sea of Galilee on your map. It's an inward lake of warm water called, interestingly, a sea, though it is in fact a lake. It's 12 and a half miles long. It's about 7.5 miles wide. It's located 680 feet below sea level, so it's low. It is also deep. It runs in its deepest part from somewhere between 80 and 160 feet deep. It's there on this body of water much of Jesus' ministry takes place. And it's around this body of water we find the area of Galilee. Look to the west, to the left of the lake, and you will see Galilee and all of those places. If you look at the south, at the northwest corner of the Sea of Galilee, up on the shoreline, you'll see the little town of Capernaum. We'll be there next time. But for now, we're along the shore of the Sea of Galilee. I love maps. So let's go back now to Mark chapter 1. Why would he minister early in the area of Galilee? Because it was less priest-ridden and certainly less Pharisee-dominated. More of the legalism rested in the south, in the region of Judea. Jesus was there and had been there, but his main ministry, at least as it's kick-started, if you will, takes place in Galilee. Here he is freer, much more able to minister, not so many obstacles, not so much of a hostile opposition, except from his own hometown. We'll get to that later also. Notice, if you will, in verse 14, he comes. His method is preaching the gospel of God. See the word preaching? It's the same Greek term as in 2 Timothy 4, verse 2, where Paul exhorts younger Timothy to preach the word. Keruso is the Greek term, and it means to make an authoritative proclamation, to be a herald before the public. In those days, kings would send out their edicts verbally, and they would hire, or they would have on what we would call their staff, their own courier, and he would go into the marketplace or the public square, and he would keruso the message. He would make an authoritative proclamation. It was always bold, and it always captured the attention of the public. It has been a dark day in the church when preaching took a back seat. It was never meant to be. The church of Jesus Christ is always to be a place where preaching is prominent. No minister should ever apologize for the bold proclamation of the message of Jesus Christ, of his word. When the preaching is replaced with something else, the church instantly loses its voice. It becomes less significant in the community and becomes less of a teaching place for the education of God's people. The preaching of the word is to include the declaration of the gospel as well as the communication of information regarding the Christian life. In this case, Jesus isn't at a church. He is along the shore of the Sea of Galilee, but he is making an authoritative proclamation regarding what? What is his message? Look, he is preaching the gospel of God. The word rendered gospel is euangelion. It means good news. It is good news of truth as opposed to the messages that were given in that day that were deceptive.
It is

good news of peace as opposed to that which is chaotic and filled with unrest. It is a good news of hope in the midst of hopelessness and emptiness. It is good news of immortality, the life after this one in a world that's given to temporal happiness and momentary reliefs. Jesus' word regarding the gospel of God is a bold declaration, making people aware of their need for the living God. Now he gets even more specific. Mark adds with the word saying, verse 15, see, Jesus came into Galilee preaching the gospel of God and saying, and if you carry a Bible with red letters, that is those words spoken by Jesus, you immediately notice your text, the font, has turned red, because these are the first recorded words of Jesus in Mark's gospel. Not the first time he's preached. John covers that. Other gospels cover that, but this is the first time in Mark's gospel. Notice that his message has three characteristics. One, it is urgent and relevant. Two, it is transforming and personal. Three, it is free, based on grace. Let's go over all three of them. First, it is relevant. We read here, the time is fulfilled and the kingdom of God is at hand. There's urgency. Every time someone preaches, you ought to feel a sense of urgency. Another word is passion. Passion. It bothers me greatly that preachers bore audiences. As my dear friend Howie Hendricks puts it, a mist in the pulpit puts a fog in the pew. If the pulpit's sleepy, the congregation is snoring. The ministry of the word is always to be delivered on tiptoe. It is to be delivered with relevance and urgency. The kingdom is at hand. You have been waiting for Messiah. I am he, says Jesus. And he's able to stand before them personifying the message of Messiah. You've been looking for the coming of Messiah. You are looking at the one who qualifies, the fulfillment of God's promises. The kingdom has come and is at hand. Second, you will notice his message is transforming and personal. Repent. Repent. What does that word mean? Listen carefully. It means to change the mind. To change the mind. Meta, around, nos, mind, metanoeo is to change the mind. What does that mean? A person without Christ lives in sin. If you've never trusted the Lord Jesus Christ, you may not look like a sinner. You may look like other believers sitting around you. You may not even sound like you are depraved and debauched in your soul. You may pay your bills and certainly take care of your family and live a responsible life, but you are living without God and without Christ. Your whole life, your frame of reference is sinful. Your motivation is sinful. Your goals in life are self-serving. Your purpose for living is to please yourself, to find happiness, to take care of just your own and very few others. You are not by nature generous. You are not by nature giving. You are driven by selfishness and sinfulness. Most places won't tell you that. Count on it. Here, you'll hear about it. Jesus is declaring you need to repent. In other words, change your mind regarding a lifestyle and a mentality of sinfulness and turn toward the gospel, the good news of Christ. And how do I do that? I believe. Think of them as going together. Don't separate them. You haven't really believed in the Lord Jesus until you have turned from a mentality toward trusting in sinfulness and turning toward the one who can forgive you of your sin. You have not really repented, that is in full sense, you've not really turned until you've believed in the Lord Jesus. And please observe, it stops with the word believe. Believe. Don't add one thing to it. The gift of God is the free gift.
Don't force people to make

0: sins, and I trust in him and him alone, by faith alone, because of grace alone. It's a message that's freely given. Well, isn't there a purpose in the Christian life? Absolutely. Now that I've come to Christ, I need to grow in him, and that's where lordship plays its part. But don't be confused about it. One man put it this way: many Christians today disagree over what a person must do and believe in order to become a Christian. Some attempt to front load the gospel, which includes adding the need to confess all known sins and committing one's life for service to Christ as a condition for gaining the free gift of eternal life. Well, the point is, that's not free. You're adding to it in order to receive it. For others, he continues, there's the need for backloading the gospel, stipulating that if a person truly believes in Christ, there will be a changed life evidenced by continued good works. If there is not enough visible change, then the reception of eternal life was a mere profession. You know the problem with that? You never know when it's enough. You know, I'm sometimes criticized for teaching easy believism. Well, what's hard believism? What's hard believism? I do believe that you must believe. And I do believe that the Lord offers the message of repent and believe to this day. That's the good news. And when you trust in the Lord Jesus with your heart and your soul, you turn to him, simple prayer: Lord, I realize I'm lost. I believe Jesus can save me from my sins, and I trust in him. You have believed. He who has the Son has the life. He who does not have the Son of God does not have the life. That's his message. Don't try to make a gift cost anything. It's free. It's free. Jesus paid it all. That's where the cost is paid. Jesus paid it all. All to him I owe. Sin left a crimson stain. He washed me white as snow, the old hymn goes.
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0: Here are the current weather conditions as issued by Environment Canada.
1: In Fort Vermilion, 10, wind from the northwest at 6 kilometers an hour. Taking a look at La Crete, 12. Taking a look at high level, partly cloudy, 9. Wind from the west-northwest at 5 kilometers an hour. In Garden River, 8. Wind from the southwest at 3 kilometers an hour. And Fort Chipewyan,
0: sunny,
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I'm Tyler Boss. Let's take a break from the busyness of today and focus on God during this Abide Minute. There are moments in all of our lives where we need to gather our courage to do something out of our comfort zone. In Mark 15, verse 43, we hear about one man in the Bible, Joseph of Arimathea, a respected member of the council, who was also himself looking for the kingdom of God, took courage and went to Pilate and asked for the body of Jesus. It can be scary to take a step toward doing something you know is right, but is not within your realm of comfort. God is in all things, and He knows all things. You are His child, and He will take care

0: 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God is there with you through it all.
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3: 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Welcome to Adventures in Odyssey.
4: Hi, this is Connie Kendall. And I'd like you to join us for a time of wonder and excitement and all kinds of other fun stuff. Are you ready? Well, let's go for another Adventure in Odyssey. How's that? Did I say it right?
5: Have you ever heard of a man named Mark Herring?
4: What? Do you mean he's going to put Wits End in his book?
5: Oh, he might.
6: My brand new pear tree's ruined.
4: Oh.

0: So you're telling me that World War I never happened?
1: World War I, II, the Civil War, you name it, it's a lie.
0: That's ridiculous, Jared.
1: Prove it!
0: We went on vacation to Virginia last year. There's all sorts of Civil War monuments.
1: Oh, yes. Brilliant scheme, that was. All of them built in 1986.
0: What? Who built them?
1: Adults. In 1984, the president got on TV. He said, "Children are getting smarter and smarter, and soon they'll be smarter than us. So from now on, we'll teach them lies." And everybody thought it was a great idea. They've been teaching kids wrong stuff ever since.
0: You're a psycho.
1: It's true.
0: You're a sad little boy.
1: And you're just as ignorant as the rest of the youth of America.
0: Are you calling me ignorant?
1: That's what I said.
0: You're calling me ignorant?
1: Yeah, if you can't see what's going on.
0: That's it. Why do I listen to you? Just go away.
1: Sarah, think about it.
0: Stop following me.
1: Just listen for a second.
0: Connie, will you please get the psycho away from me?
2: Jared, stop picking on her.
1: I'm not picking on her. I'm trying to reason with her.
3: You know, maybe you two should just spend some time on opposite ends of the shop. You've been arguing all morning.
1: Discussing.
3: Whatever. You're giving me a headache.
4: Look, you need some aspirin?
3: No, I'll be okay.
0: Mr. Whitaker?
4: Huh?
0: Did the Civil War actually happen?
1: Oh, good thinking. Ask an adult.
0: Are you saying Mr. Whitaker would lie?
1: If he doesn't, he'll be thrown in jail, Sarah. You'd lie, too.
4: What on earth are you talking about?
3: Don't pay attention to them. They've been arguing like this all morning.
4: I'm sorry I missed it.
3: Don't be. Hey, where have you been anyway?
4: Oh, upstairs on the phone. I had an interesting conversation with someone. Have you ever heard of a man named Mark Herring?
1: Sounds familiar.
4: Well, about 6 weeks ago, he set off on a trip across the country on a bicycle.
3: Oh, yeah, that's right.
4: Yeah, he plans to cross the entire continental U.S., and he'll stop and meet people along the way.
3: For a book?
4: Yeah, right. He's calling it Handlebars Across America.
3: So he's the one you were on the phone with?
4: Well, actually, an associate of his.
1: So you really think he's doing it?
4: Doing what?
1: Riding a bicycle that far.
4: Yeah, it appears he's trying to.
1: No, I mean, don't you think it's probably a scam? Who does this? Rides a bike across the country. What if there's a thunderstorm?
4: Well, I imagine he takes shelter when he needs to.
1: I'll tell you what he does. After he bikes through the city, he rides the next 100 miles in an air-conditioned camper until he gets into the next city. Everybody thinks he's out there working and sweating when he's really sitting on an exercise bike in a camper while he watches TV and eats fig bars.
0: You see what I have to listen to?
1: It's all staged, just like when they faked that whole moon landing thing. Which is another conversation for another time.
3: So, Whit, why did this guy call you?
4: Oh, because he's coming through Odyssey tomorrow, and he heard about Whit's End. He wanted to know if he could stop by and see the place.
1: Cool.
3: Do you mean he's going to put Whit's End in his book?
4: Oh, he might.
3: That

0: get national exposure.
1: You think he'd want to interview me?
2: He wants to write about America, not Mars.
0: There will be people all over the country coming in here.
3: Well, that's if he decides to put us in the book.
0: Oh, he will. I know he will. We just have to give him the royal treatment.
3: Connie...
0: We'll be the nicest, friendliest people he's ever met.
1: Can I help?
0: No. I mean, yes, but... Okay, you can be here, but you and Sarah have to be on your best behavior, understand?
2: Yeah.
1: Sure.
3: I don't think it's necessary to actually prepare for this.
0: I'm just setting some ground rules. Listen, you two, no fighting, no arguing. No conspiracy theories, or you've had it, okay?
2: Got it.
4: Got it. As long as I get to ask him a few key questions.
0: No questions.
4: Nothing like that, Connie. Just questions about the book and the bike and the fig bars.
0: No fig bars!
4: I'll be good.
0: Why am I not comforted by this?

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1: Hi, Candy. I need you to do something for me.
0: Candy has plans to use Bridget's connection to Renee.
1: You want to bond with her, right? You should definitely ask her to be your mentor.
2: Isn't that a little manipulative?
1: If you're doing it right.
2: You said you were looking for volunteers for a fundraiser?
1: I am.
0: How will Bridget navigate these tricky relationships? Find out now, only on the Adventures in Odyssey Club.
3: So the guy's coming to Wits End tomorrow. You ought to come with me. Go fish.
4: You don't have any eights.
3: Not a one.
4: Are you sure?
3: Wish I could help you, Cody.
4: But you just took my eights a couple turns ago.
3: Oh, well, maybe I have one.
4: One?
3: Or two. Oh yeah, here's one more.
4: Thanks.
3: I'm sick of this game. Let's do something else.
4: Like what?
3: Watch TV, or harass your dog, or play catch or something.
4: Oh, man!
3: What?
4: I forgot about the dog.
3: What about him?
4: I left him alone in the backyard.
3: So?
4: So I'm not allowed to do that. I can't leave him unchained because he digs up Mom's flowers.
3: It's been an hour since we left him. He could have dug up the whole neighborhood by now.
4: I know.
5: Rambo! Here, dog! Rambo!
4: I don't see him.
3: Maybe he's under the deck.
4: Gotta be. It doesn't look like he got in.
5: Uh-oh.
3: What?
4: The gate's open. I left the gate open. He could be anywhere.
3: If he's anything like my dog, he's in the Bahamas by now.
5: Rambo! Here, boy!
3: Wait! I heard something.
4: It came from my neighbor's backyard.
3: Rambo? Oh, man. Did he do that?
4: Oh, I think so. It's ruined. My neighbor's new pear tree. Oh, he just planted it last week. Rambo, come here. Bad dog.
3: A dog that bites trees in half.
4: I'm in so much trouble.
3: It doesn't look like your neighbor's at home, though.
4: I'm dead.
3: Maybe he won't notice.
4: Yeah, and maybe he won't notice I've run off to Mexico, either.
6: Okay, we have a nice crowd here. Thanks for coming, everybody. This'll look good with a lot of kids around. All right, first of all, let's go over some rules. Number one, at all times, look like you're having fun and you're learning something. Also, there'll be no fighting, arguing, insulting, teasing, gossiping, running, spilling, shouting, spitting, burping, or engaging in any kind of horseplay for the rest of the day. Okay, so more specific rules. If you're in the Bible room, no using the harp in the David display as a slingshot. Along those same lines, no eating the manna in the Moses display. It's cardboard, Dwayne. The proper way to eat an ice cream cone is from the top down. If he asks you to name some interesting memories, please do not mention Eugene's attempt to develop a more nutritious menu last week. I don't want the whole country to think that we serve green bean or radish flavored ice cream on a regular basis. Got that? Okay, let's get to our assignments. I have a map here of Wits End. I need a group of kids in each of the following areas: the Bible room, the library, the front counter, the eating area,

0: the imagination station. Now, I gave you all slips of paper on the way in. Check your slip to see what area you'll be covering. We need people in all places so that he can get a good look at people in action doing all the different and fun activities.
1: Oh, hi, everyone. What's going on here?
0: I'm preparing them for Mark Herring.
1: Why?
0: So we can make a good impression.
1: Oh, what's this? Assigned areas? Connie, I think you're overdoing this.
0: Is that him?
2: Is there a Mr. Whitaker here needs an electrician?
0: Oh.
1: Yeah, right here.
0: Okay, everybody get in your places. He could be here any minute.
1: Connie, I think he'd rather see the real Whitsend.
0: Is the real Whitsend yet? I'm just, decorating it up a bit.
1: Huh.
2: Are you Mr. Whitaker?
1: Yeah. The lights through the room here have been dimming whenever I turn on the dishwasher. I'm concerned that they're... Excuse me?
0: Fixing the lights, I see. So you want the place to be perfect, too. I'm not overdoing it. I was going to change the air filter in the furnace. I'll be right back.
1: Okay, it's right this way.
2: Oh, thank you.
3: Hi, Mr. Walton.
4: Hi, Cody.
3: Time to face the music. Mr. Walton?
4: What do I have to do? Get armed guards?
3: I just wanted to say...
4: Look at this. It's ruined. My brand new pear tree is ruined.
3: About that...
4: I did everything the book said.
3: Yeah, well...
4: I hung up that smelly thing in the back. The book said right there in black and white, deer won't go anywhere near that scent.
3: Deer?
4: Yeah, they got in my yard again. Tore up my pear tree. Left me alone for a few months. Now I guess they're back. Things live in the woods. Don't they have enough of their own trees?
3: So you're saying deer did this?
4: That's right.
3: They've done this before?
4: Oh, yeah, never like this, but yes.
3: Oh, that's too bad.
4: They're smarter than you think. You know that? I don't trust them.
3: Yeah, neither do I.
5: So forget about it. He thinks the deer did it. Let him think that. What's the problem? Come on, I want to go to Wits End. The bicycle guy's supposed to be there.
3: I still feel guilty.
5: You act like you were the one who chewed on the tree.
3: No, but I'm responsible. Mom and Dad put me in charge of the dog, and I blew it.
5: Why do you have to make everything so complicated? Here, you got us scot-free. Nobody would ever know. Not your neighbor, not your parents, not anybody but me, you, and Rambo. Can't you just let it go?
3: I don't think so.
5: I'll tell you what. You feel guilty? I have a plan. Here's what to do. How much money you got?
3: About $30.
5: Slip it to him without him seeing you. That way, you've made good, and he never knows you did bad.
3: What do you mean? Like, slip it under his door?
5: No, he gets suspicious. You gotta be sneakier. Let me think. I know. Do you have a computer?
3: My dad's.
5: Can you get it working?
3: Yeah, he lets me use it all the time.
5: Laser printer?
3: Yeah.
5: Good, let's go. Hey, looks pretty official, huh?
3: Sure does.
5: Read it to me.
3: Okay. Dear Mr. Walton, congratulations. Your name has been selected as our grand prize winner in the Best Lawn Decorations and Honesty Sweepstakes. Our prize officials drove down your street last week and noticed your lovely yard. We especially liked the mailbox shaped as a squeegee bucket. For having such an attractive yard, you have won a $30 gift certificate from Joe's Nursery for you to use on your yard in any way you would like to. Congratulations and enjoy your gift.
5: Pretty good, huh?
3: It's great. I'd think it was real myself if I hadn't typed it in.
5: Yeah, we get this kind of stuff at home all the time. So now all you gotta do is go down to Joe's Nursery, buy the gift certificate, put it in an envelope, stick it in his mailbox, and that's it.
3: This could really work.
5: Of course it will, and you're home free. No more guilt, and still, nobody knows you did it.
3: I guess not.
5: Now can we go to Wits End?
3: Okay.
5: Come on!
3: Be right there. Home free.
6: ¶¶
0: Okay, now, let's do it one more time from the top.
2: Pardon me, I think there might be a severed wire up in this ceiling. You mind if I stand on the counter right here?
0: Okay, but could you just please make it fast?
2: Oh, yeah, sure, yeah.
0: Okay, from the top, and try not to look at your scripts. Sarah, you start.
6: Okay. So, Jared, you want to use the imagination station?
5: No thanks, Sarah. How about using some of the interactive displays in the Bible room?
7: No thanks, Cody.
6: Go into the theater, raid the costume room, and put on a play?
5: No.
3: Why not?
7: I don't have any money to do those things.
6: Oh, but Jared, those things don't cost money. Here at Wits End, they're free.
7: Really?
6: Sure, you want to come?
7: I sure do.
0: Good. Okay, then you get up and go. And, I know. Why don't you all put your arms around each other?
8: What?
0: So he'll know we're all friends here.
6: No way. What if he takes a picture? Can you imagine what'll happen to me? A book with a picture of me touching Jared?
0: Never mind. I guess it's a little corny anyway. All right, let's do it again. Back to your seats.
7: Yeah, whatever.
1: Connie?
0: Yeah, Whit?
1: Have you seen the... Oh, there you are.
2: Are you looking for me?
1: Yeah, I was going to tell you we've had some fuses blow out recently. It just seems a little odd that so many would go out around the same time.
2: Well, I'll check it out in a bit.
1: Okay, thanks.
0: Okay, now, Jared, that was great, but one thing. When you say you don't have any money for anything, try to look a little more depressed.
7: Okay.
0: Great. All right, let's take it from the top, and no scripts at all this time.
1: What's going on now, Connie?
0: Oh, we're just preparing a little something for when Mark Herring gets here.
1: You're performing a sketch for him?
0: Well, not exactly. He's not going to know it's a sketch.
1: You want him to think it's real?
0: Right. What's wrong?
1: Well, don't you think you're taking all of this a little bit too far? Assignments, sketches?
0: Well, don't you want to make a good impression?
1: I think Wits End on a normal day makes a good impression. I certainly don't want him to get a false impression.
0: Well, yeah, but... I mean, you know what happens here sometimes. Kids fighting, bickering. Do you want that to be in his book?
1: Well, no, but the mere fact that we feel like we have to hide who we really are is what bothers me.
0: Well, we're not really hiding anything. We're just making sure we're on our best behavior.
1: But my question is, why? Why are we working so hard to impress this man?
0: Because he's a celebrity. He's writing a book. You're leading up to something, aren't you?
1: Well... I'm only wondering why we aren't always good. Why aren't we always friends, not arguing, following the rules?
0: Be realistic, Whit.
1: Connie, that's my point. You're working hard to impress this man who'll be here for one day. And God is always with us. Shouldn't we be so intent on trying to impress him instead of worrying about what one man thinks or even the people who read his book? What about God, who sees every move we make? Why aren't we all working harder to be on our best behavior for him? Well, just something to think about. Now, if you'll excuse me, I have to go see to the train set.
0: Maybe we should skip the play, huh?
6: Yeah, it doesn't seem like such a good idea anymore.
7: He's not coming anyway. He's probably heard about me, and he's scared the whole Capper thing will get out.
6: You want to go to the Bible room?
7: Sure. Cody? Cody!
3: What?
7: What's the matter?
3: Nothing. I'm just thinking about this God is watching every move we make thing.
7: What do you mean?
3: I'm going to turn myself in.
7: Wait a minute. Wait! You mean you're going to tell your neighbor what really happened?
3: I think I have to.
7: Why?
3: You heard what Mr. Whitaker said. God is watching every move we make. I'm not getting away with anything. God knows what I did.
7: But you already made up for it.
3: No, I fixed the problem, but I didn't make it right. Giving him the money I did for myself, this I'm doing for God.
9: Want to contact us about the episodes you're hearing? 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We always love hearing from you.

0: Well, hi there, Cody.
1: Hi, Mr. Walton. There's something I need to tell you.
0: Okay.
1: About your tree.
0: Mm-hmm.
1: The deer didn't do it. My dog did. I forgot and left him in the backyard alone. The gate was open.
0: Is that right?
1: By the time I found him, he had already bitten through your tree. You got something in the mail today. Hopefully that'll help pay for your trouble. But I wanted to tell you myself.
0: Well, thank you, Cody. I appreciate your telling me. I suppose it wasn't the easiest thing in the world for you to do.
1: If I need to pay you more money, let me know. I'm sorry, Mr. Walton.
0: Oh, that's it. Oh, hold on a second, Cody. One thing. Here, I got some mail of yours today. It's addressed to you.
1: It looks important.
0: Yeah, it could be.
1: Dear Cody, congratulations. You are our grand prize winner in the most mischievous dog in Odyssey contest. Enclosed is your $30 prize. Buy yourself a nice leash or something. You did this.
0: Yeah, just a little humor there with a leash bit, you see.
1: You knew. How?
0: Well, the envelope, for one. Barney Walton. My name is Bernard, you know. You're the only one I know who thinks my name is Barney.
1: Sorry.
0: No, that's okay. And by the way, thank you for the money. But I like the apology better.
2: Believe he never came.
3: Well, I told you not to get your hopes up, Connie.
4: Maybe he'll come tomorrow.
2: No, he probably has to keep moving, what with the whole country to cross and all.
3: Well, it's about time to close up here. Let's see, are you finished with that shake, Sarah?
4: Yeah.
2: Oh, wait a minute, that electrician's still here. Do you want me to tell him we're closing?
3: Well, actually, here he comes now.
5: Well, looks like everything checks out.
3: Okay, good. Thanks, Mark.
2: Mark? Wait a minute, are you... Wet, did you...
5: It's nice to meet you, Connie. I'm Mark Herring.
2: You were here all the time?
4: Why'd you dress up?
3: Well, actually, that was my fault. Once I got the hint of the production you were preparing, I called and told him he should probably just come in a costume so that he could see Wits End as it really is.
5: And that I did. Nice place you got here, Mr. Whittaker.
3: Oh, thank you.
4: But you said he was an electrician.
5: I am an electrician. Well, I'm not writing books.
6: So you're going to write about us?
5: I'm not sure. It is an interesting place. There is one thing I would like to ask, though.
2: What's that?
5: Well, someone is spreading the rumor that I'm not really biking across the country. Something about riding in campers and eating fig bars. Any idea who that might be?
3: Jared?
4: Well, someone has to be the bastion of truth in this world. If it falls to me... I'm okay with that. You're what? Late 40s, early 50s?
5: And?
4: I suppose you'll deny any knowledge of the 1984 conspiracy to make kids dumb.
6: Oh, brother.
2: Could you maybe not mention Wits End when you're right?
4: See, I read all about this in a book I checked out in the library. It's a chapter between the Elvis cover-up and where the government has stashed the Ark of the Covenant. You can't fool me. I'm wise to you.
5: You're referring to the book What Your Kids Want to Know, But You Better Not Tell Them.
4: Yeah, you heard of it?
5: You could say so. I wrote it.
4: You don't say! Yeah, I thought your name sounded familiar.
5: Have you heard about the plot to place tiny microphones in every public restaurant in the world?
4: Serious?
5: Yeah. I mean, how else could you explain those cheesy fake flowers at every table?
4: We shouldn't be talking right now.
5: Let's go outside. It's safer out there.
4: Right. Flowers at 10 o'clock.
2: You know, Whit, sometimes I worry about this place.
3: Oh, not to worry, Connie. We don't have mics hidden in the plants. Actually, they're in the lamps instead.
2: Oh, Whit.
7: Like we learned in today's story... God is always watching over us. You can either feel comforted by that, like David felt when he wrote Psalm 34, verse 15, "The eyes of the Lord are toward the righteous, and his ears toward their cry." Or if you're doing wrong, then knowing that God is watching over you probably makes you feel worried. You see, God has promised to watch over and protect his people. That's his part. Our part is to make sure

0: We're honoring him with our lives. So instead of worrying about how people see us, we should think instead about what God sees and live lives pleasing to him. Well, that's all for now. 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

0: So, God wants us to love one another?
1: That's right, Larry. And we show our love by helping each other.
2: Why do we have to take care of my uncle's sheep? He's never done anything for us.
3: When you care for someone in need, you're pointing people to Jesus. Do you like to serve others? My name is Zach, and this is Keys for Kids. Last week, our church group headed downtown to the homeless shelter so we could help serve the weekly meal. It was hard work, and honestly, some of the younger volunteers weren't thrilled with helping out some of the people at the shelter because, honestly, some of them are difficult to love. But Jesus said that when you love others by serving them, it really points people to Him. Here's what Jesus said in the Gospel of John, chapter 13, verse 35. By this, everyone will know that you are my disciples if you love one another. Our story for today is called Uncle Bill's Sheep. Why do we have to do this? Grayson pinched his nose as he eyed his uncle's barn. We're helping out for a few days, Mom said. Come on, the sheep are waiting. Grayson dragged his feet as they walked over to the barn. Mom led the way to a pen of dirty, woolly sheep. She held out a handful of dry food, and all the animals raced over to her. You're going to let them eat off of your hand? Grayson made a face. Mom giggled as one of the sheep ran its thick tongue over her hand. It's actually fun. She glanced back at Grayson. If you don't want to feed them, you can get them water. We need to take care of them to help your uncle while he's recovering from surgery. Uncle Bill's never done anything for us, Grayson muttered as he turned away. Grayson filled a bucket with water and carried it to the sheep's pen. He tried to pour it carefully into their trough, but it still splashed, and he let out a scream as dirty water got onto his legs. You can shower when we get home, Mom said. She smiled as one of the sheep stuck its nose in the trough. Did you know that Jesus asked Peter 3 times if he loved him, all in a row? Grayson's forehead wrinkled. Why was his mom suddenly bringing up a Bible story? Each time Peter said that he did, Jesus told him to care for his sheep. Jesus had sheep? Grayson stared at his mom. He didn't mean actual sheep, Mom said. He meant people that he died on the cross to save. People like me and you. People like your Uncle Bill. Grayson sighed. So by caring for Uncle Bill's sheep, we're caring for Jesus's sheep too? Mom nodded. Caring for Uncle Bill's sheep shows that we love him, and it shows that we love Jesus too. He loves Uncle Bill and wants us to show him his love by helping him. Grayson looked at the dirty animals before reaching for his mom's bucket of feed. If this shows that I love Jesus, okay. He grabbed a handful of food. When he held it out and the sheep moved from his mom to him, he couldn't help but smile. Well, how about you? How often do you do something for someone simply because you want to show them God's love? Jesus says that when we care for others and show them the same kind of love He has shown us, we're doing those things for Him. Is there someone you could do something for today to cheer them up and show them God's love? Our key verse is found in the Gospel of John, chapter 13, verse 35.
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1: I'm Kaylee.
2: I'm Michaela.
0: And remember, God is love. Whoever lives in love lives in God and God in him. 1 John 4:16.

0: The Bible teaches that this life is short and that we can never know when the moment of death will come. Therefore, we should be prepared at all times to meet death face to face.
1: Are you prepared to die? That's a tough question. But the Bible says that when you have a relationship with Jesus Christ, you don't have anything to fear because he defeated death, and you can too. Here's more from Billy Graham.
0: It is true that we are concerned and burdened, but we do not cry in terror like others do. The resurrection tells the earnest believer that we need not panic. Evil has been defeated. Love has conquered hate. Death has lost its sting. Satan has been defeated. God has accepted the atoning work of Christ on the cross. Christ is alive.
1: You don't have to fear death. We can tell you more at findpeacewithgod.net. That's findpeacewithgod.net. We're the Billy Graham Evangelistic Association.
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1: Jesus says this, if you're tired from carrying heavy burden, come to me and I'll give you rest. 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It's not a program, it's not a pill, it's a person. You come to Jesus.

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0: Have you heard of kudzu? It's an aggressive growing vine that appears attractive at first, but if you don't remove it immediately, it overtakes everything in its path and grows a foot each day. Today on Truth for Life, Alistair Begg explains why false teachers are like kudzu. They can seem appealing at first, but can quickly destroy the church if left unchecked. We're studying 1 Timothy chapter 6.
1: Now, for men and women who wander around the fringes of religion, it is increasingly possible to be acquainted with all kinds of things, both as listeners as well as as teachers. So we're acquainted with it all. We're inoculated against it because we have a modicum of knowledge. And as a result of that, we're able to deflect different approaches that come our way. And we can answer in this way and answer in that because we have a sufficient knowledge of the truth, but it has not arrested us. And that's the factor in relationship to these teachers. They're so full of themselves that there's actually no place for any truth inside of them. There's no place left. They are conceited. They are controversial. They are corrupted. And the whole gospel has become commercialized. Isn't that what he's saying? They've been robbed of the truth, and they think that godliness is a means to financial gain. Turn to Titus 1. You'll see the exact same thing. And in the 11th verse, these individuals, he says, must be silenced because they're ruining whole households by teaching things they ought not to teach. So their content is off, and they're doing that for the sake of dishonest gain. So there's two strikes against them. Number one, the content is bogus. And number two, the motivation is wrong. So they're selling you the wrong stuff, and they're driven by the desire to make a buck on the back of what they're selling you. Now, so far, you have got to be impressed by my restraint in not applying this to contemporary situations, are you not? Good, because I'm very proud of it myself. I really am. But I don't want to do that. It's too easy. It's sadly too easy. Where did we get this gospel that didn't have dying in it? How can you have as your master a dying Christ and you don't die? A suffering Christ and you don't suffer. A selfless Christ and you're full of yourself. A Christ with no home, and you building retirement homes.

You see, religion is a way of getting rich, and so they make a show of their godliness. And the better the show, the larger the fee. They've donned the mask of religion in order to enrich themselves. Such individuals view their task not as a vocation or as a calling, but as a career. And so they will seek to chase down all the best options in pursuit of financial gain. Is there a place that I can go where there is a bigger fee and a bigger crowd? I'll go there. I have an open diary, then I try and find the best shot where I can make the biggest amount of money and impress the largest number of people and broaden the scope of my influence in the greatest way. The Greeks were intoxicated, says one commentator, with the spoken word. Among them, if a man could speak, his fortune was made, and it was against a background like that that the church was growing up, and it is little wonder that this type of teacher invaded it. The church gave him a new area in which to display his talents, gain a tinsel prestige, and a profitable following. That is the truth. The church provided in the first century this context. They could never have imagined the size of the market that would be present 2,000 years later. The ability for an individual to display his talents, to gain a tinsel prestige, and a profitable following. Now, it's real easy to point the finger. But the fact of the matter is, the danger sits on your shoulder every day. Some years ago, I attended an event organized by one of the big three car companies in America. And my brief was to give the invocation and the benediction. And so they had a meal and there were 2,000 people there. And I sat at a platform table with people that I didn't know and who didn't really care if I was there or not. And the man stood up and said, "And now the Reverend Begg will give the invocation." And so I stood up and invoked and sat down for the next 2 hours. And then he said, "And now the Reverend Begg will give the benediction." And so I stood up and benedicted, and then sat down again. In the middle of the event, and the main part of the event, was a pump-em-up speaker, a very, very good communicator, and he told these young people that had come from high schools and from the top echelons of their high school how they could go for the gold and seize the crown and do everything and so on, and it was really a bunch of smoke and mirrors and had no substance to it at all. And I can remember being jealous for his opportunity, and I went away, came home, and I was some weeks later on the receiving end of a telephone call from the Master of Ceremonies, and the Master of Ceremonies said, "Hell, we would like you to come back again next year. We do this every 12 months. We'd like you to come back." "Oh, no," I said. "No," I said, "you know, that's okay. I think I'm busy. I'm bending down on that day next year, I think." And he said, we would like you to come." And why I said it, I do not know, but quick as a shot, I said, "Well, I'll tell you what I'll do. I'll come if you pay me what you paid that character that spoke for half an hour." Now, I don't know what he paid the character. He said, "Oh, I haven't come to the good part yet. I was just about to tell you, we are going to pay you what we paid the character." Then I said, "Oh, man, now I'm in it." Because, if I'd been on the receiving end, I could say, "Well, I didn't know, but now it sounds like I tried to make it happen." So I said, "What did you pay him?" He said, $1,500. I said, "Man, that sounds pretty good." So I went and I spoke and I took the $1,500 and we went on spring break or something, I don't know, and it was awesome. But that day, I made a note to myself. I said, "I'm never going to do this again. Ever." And every day, almost three times a week, I get letters from people asking me to speak places. And almost inevitably, they say, "Will you please tell us what your fee is?" And what I discovered was, and people must work out their own salvation with fear and trembling, what I've discovered is that it is customary for people in America, once you have any measure of notoriety at all, to be able to write your own ticket to a certain, within certain limits.
And suddenly,

on that day, how would you ever know whether you were peddling the word of God to make a profit or whether you were preaching the word of God because you've been called to preach? For me, it's impossible to do. So there's no fee. There couldn't be. There is no motivation here that is financial. Now, am I saying this to boast of my own ego? No, I'm saying this to let you know that when you read the Bible, don't start applying it for the guy three seats up from you. Apply it to yourself. Don't start saying, oh, there must be a lot of bad people out there who are doing a lot of bad things. Apply it to yourself. You realize you, on that day when I said, oh, I think I'll do it if you pay me the same amount of money as that guy, I put one foot on a banana skin that day. And you don't have to be a genius to work out the financial benefits that can accrue once you start that. Paul says, these men are driven by the desire to make financial gain from the gospel. Now, are there consequences? Yes, there are, and I'm just going to read them to you, and we're through. Pseudo-intellectualizing, intellectual theorizing doesn't come by itself. What comes with it? Number one, envy. Envy. When you are on the receiving end of this stuff, it generates envy. When people engage in speculating about various theories, when they apply their intellectual curiosity to nothing more than trifles, they are susceptible to pride. And instead of finding submission in an agreement to the sound instruction of the Lord Jesus Christ, they become envious of those whose puerile arguments are attracting the largest following. And since they're driven by the market, they say, well, what generates the biggest reaction? Well, it's over here. Oh, well, I think I'll go over here and do that. Because after all, I can do very well with that. And envy generates strife. The two things go hand in hand, like cheese and crackers, but not as palatable. Indeed, it is unpalatable. One of the individuals is bettered in an argument. He is unwilling to acknowledge defeat. And as a result, bitter discord is the result. And there is a constant contradicting of the view of their rivals. And there are people like this always in the Christian church. When you talk with them, there's always criticism. It's always argument. It's always envy and it's always strife. Indeed, one of the reasons that evangelicalism is in the predicament that it's in today is not as a result of the inroads of the world. Forget the world. The problem is in the church. It's decay from within. Speculation and commercialization and corruption and deceit and generating envy and strife, which is pervasive. And with strife comes malicious talk, slander, scorn, insolence, insults and malicious innuendos, and evil suspicions. Look at the list. The man who is jaundiced sees everything yellow. The mind of the envious is haunted by mistrust. This kind of individual begins to suspect every action, every word, every gesture of those to whom he is opposed. And as a result of it all, there is constant friction, a mutual irritant in the system, protracted quarreling, persistent wrangling. Says one of the commentators, when the mad novelty dispenser meets his opponent again to discuss other, quote, religious matters, he is vengefully nettled, convulsively agitated, thirsting for blood. Their religious discussions are actually disputations full of scurrilous abuse, stinging insult, and heated invective, or else covert insinuation, malicious innuendo, and thinly veiled disdain. Covert insinuation, malicious innuendo, and thinly veiled disdain. I don't want to alarm you, and I don't want to play some kind of coward's castle, but I'm going to tell you something. You just described many a pastor's conference in the United States of America. Covert insinuation, malicious innuendo, and thinly veiled disdain.

today? How many do you have? What's the square footage of your building? Since when were those New Testament questions? If that's the kind of stuff that the shepherds talk about when they're alone, it would be no surprise if the sheep decided that godliness actually is a means to financial gain. Let me say two things now, I want to wrap it up. Number one, this issue of strife and envy and everything, this will creep up and bite a church on its bottom when it isn't looking. And it may happen to us on any day. It may have begun to happen. Whenever a local congregation begins to sound to itself and then to others as if somehow or another it understands the Bible, you know, in a way that nobody understands the Bible. It understands doctrine in the only right way to understand it. It is the compendium of all revealed truth. And every other pulpit and every other place and every other preacher and every other group is somehow or another suspect. Then that congregation is in deep, deep difficulty. And to the degree that you or I feel that spirit of pride rising within us, we go right out there to the front door and squat down in front of the verse that's there in the marble. The only marble in the building, as far as I know. One piece put in there by the old Polish men from 43. You have exalted above all things your name and your word. We have only one string to our bow, one theme to our song. It's not about Parkside. It's not about us. It's about Him. And you see, when you move away from the sound instruction of the Lord Jesus Christ, then you inevitably start to talk about us rather than Him. Said my old New Testament teacher, bless his memory, Donald Guthrie, true godliness must never be commercialized because it is a matter of the heart and not the pocket. The individuals Paul has described were, notice this, thirsty for applause, hungry for praise, and greedy for gain. Don't you like it when people clap when you do something well? You don't stand back from this and say, oh, I don't like applause. You play your violin and they all go, you go, hey, man, that's violin, man, that's me. You make a sales presentation, they're wonderful. He said, you know, if you're not careful, the guys that rise to the fore in this are driven like men walking in darkness by the sound of clapping and the lure of applause. That's how it is that a guy loses his edge, presumably. He starts off and he says, I want to tell you what's in this book. Then suddenly he stops telling people what's in the book. It's not that he does it one day and says, I'm not going to tell you what's in this book anymore. He just starts to deviate ever so slightly. Just goes off ever so slightly. I don't want to say that. It's a little hard. I don't want to mention that. There's a few people out there. I don't want to. No. Before the congregation knows where it is, a deviation of 1 degree over 27 miles has taken them way off the track. And they woke up one morning and said, you know what? We're no longer on the freeway. We're not even on a B road. We're in Bypath Meadow here. How did that happen? It happened not as a result of a major U-turn. It happened as a declension because an individual became enamored with applause, thirsty for praise, and greedy for gain. I don't want to hear anybody saying it couldn't happen here. I got an email the other Sunday night, came late Sunday night from one of my dear friends in Ireland. He said, I just found your stuff on the internet and I wanted to know if you were still walking on the tracks. And then he went in and described a few things and then he said, I have just come home from our monthly communion. We had 40 people. But I am learning not to be concerned about the numbers. And you know, it humbled me.

0: it put me down, you know, in a good way. Because I thought of him there faithfully, week after week, laboring with no immediate evidence of apparent success or influence. But the joy of the Lord is his strength. These individuals that Paul is describing use numbers as their criteria for effectiveness. Epictetus records a conversation, and with this I close, between a sophist and his disciple following the sophist's performance. It goes like this. Well, what did you think of me today? Incidentally, that's the first mistake. Never ask that question. Don't ask your wife to answer that question for you. Not unless you're prepared to be humbled. That's not a New Testament question. What did you think of me today? He says, what did you think of me today? Upon my life, sir, I thought you were admirable. What did you think of my best passage? Which one was that? Where I describe Pan and the nymphs. Oh, it was excessively well done. A much larger audience today. Yes, much larger. 500, I should guess. Oh, nonsense. It could not have been less than 1,000. Why, that is more than Dio ever had. I wonder why it was. They appreciated what I said too. Beauty, sir, can move a stone. See, I can tell you tall tales. I can personally, with very little external help, see you laugh and see you cry. But I cannot teach the Bible and see you move one inch closer to conformity with Christ without the divine enabling of the Spirit of God, reminding me to remind you that in an age of novelty, the main things are the plain things, and the plain things are the main things.
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0: O God, our Father, the Word of God gives us no

0: place to jump and hide. We find ourselves pressed in by its truth and its challenge. We look a few verses ahead and we realize it's about to get worse. Because now it moves beyond the person in the position of teaching influence to the group in the crowd. And the temptation of being driven by the desire of financial gain. So we pray that you would make us teach students of your word. Conform us by your Spirit to the image of your Son, the Lord Jesus Christ. Save us from the hypocrisy that likes to make people think that we're really quite diligent in relationship to these things. The kind of false piety that parades itself in the eyes of men and isn't genuine in your sight. And so then sanctify us by your Spirit, that in both heart and in life we might serve you, and that we might do so acceptably to the honor of your great and holy name. Through our Lord and Savior Jesus Christ we pray. And may his grace and mercy and peace be our abiding portion today and forevermore. Amen.
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3: Here are the current weather conditions as issued by Environment Canada. Fort Vermilion, 2. Wind from the southeast at 4 kilometers an hour. Taking a look at La Crete, 2. Taking a look at high level, clear, 0. Wind calm. Taking a look at Garden River, 0. Wind calm. And Fort Chipewyan, clear, -1. Wind calm. This has been your local weather update here on CIM Radio.
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This old house once knew my children. This old house once knew my wife. This old house was a home and comfort as we fought the storms of life. 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This old house heard many shouts.

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1: One of the major reasons Paul left Timothy in Ephesus was to confront religious leaders who were teaching doctrine that did not conform to the gospel of Jesus Christ. And to help Timothy deal with this problem, Paul actually explained the gospel by sharing his own salvation experience.
2: I give thanks to Christ Jesus our Lord, who has strengthened me, because he considered me faithful, appointing me to the ministry. Even though I was formerly a blasphemer, a persecutor, and an arrogant man. But I received mercy because I acted out of ignorance and unbelief, and the grace of our Lord overflowed along with faith and love that are in Christ Jesus.
1: Earlier, Paul had written to the Ephesians and explained the gospel, that we're saved by grace through faith, and this is not from ourselves, it's God's gift.

0: not from works, so that no one can boast. Well, when these believers heard this personal letter to Timothy, Paul hoped that they would be quick to come to Timothy's support in dealing with those who were communicating a false gospel. Unfortunately, this message of grace has been distorted throughout church history. Most every false religion or cult has taught some form of works for salvation. So, when evaluating false teaching, our most important criterion should be the true gospel message, that we're saved by grace through faith, not from works. It's God's gift.
1: The Bible principle you've heard today comes from the Life Essentials Study Bible by Dr. Gene Getz. 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

closer walk with thee. Grand

0: Hi, this is Dr. John Neufeld, and this is Back to the Bible, Canada's Bible Minute. Matthew 18, 21-22 says, "Then Peter came up and said to him, 'Lord, how often will my brother sin against me and I forgive him?' 'As many as 7 times. And Jesus said to him, 'I do not say to you 7 times, but 77 times. Now, forgiveness is one of the most difficult things we can do, and it becomes even more difficult when a person is a repeat offender, as Jesus is suggesting here. To forgive is to cancel out a debt. It is to say of a debt, it's completely rescinded and it's gone. That doesn't mean we become doormats, but it does mean that we no longer seek to harm the one who has sinned against us. We seek to forgive. Isn't that how God treated us in Jesus? You can listen to Back to the Bible Canada each weekday on this station, or find us online at backtothebible.ca.
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2: 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I can do all things through Christ who strengthens me.

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3: Do you know that the Bible says that God wants to provide rest for our soul? Do you have a tired soul? Are you worn out spiritually? Do you wonder sometimes if the walk is worth it? 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We're going to talk about rest for your soul. In this new book, The Battle for Your Soul, the first section of the book is called The War Zone. And the war zone for every believer is your soul. So many people go through their whole life not even realizing that they have a soul or that their soul is who they really are. And we've written this book to fix that problem. I hope you'll get your copy of it either by

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And hopefully these words that were written for you will strengthen and help you in your walk with Christ. Hey, don't forget, Turning Point has a magazine. If you're not getting it, you should ask about it when you call or write. We'd be happy to provide it for you, and it will be a blessing to you. It will feed your soul, that's for sure, and it'll be something you will want to continue to get month after month. Right now, we're going to begin this two-day discussion of rest for your soul from Matthew chapter 11. When you hear the passage, you'll remember it, and God has something special to say to you today. On August 6, 1930, Supreme Court Justice Joseph Crater vanished on the streets of Manhattan near Times Square. He was 41 years old, well-dressed, highly respected judge, and he has simply disappeared without a trace. His sudden disappearing launched one of the largest investigations in New York history, captured the attention of the entire nation, and newspapers called him the missingest man in New York. Investigators explored every possibility imaginable: kidnapping, murder, organized crime, even suicide. Theories multiplied, but answers never came. And despite years of searching, authorities never did determine exactly what happened to Joseph Crater. But among all the mysteries surrounding his disappearance, there was one haunting piece of evidence. Back at home, his wife discovered an envelope stuffed with cash and a short handwritten note from her husband containing only five words: "Am very weary, love, Joe." I think if we consider that, most of us will say there have been times when we have been very weary. Not just weary in body, but weary in soul. When I ask people how they're doing, quite often they say, "You know, Pastor Jeremiah, I'm really tired." And I know what they mean when they say that. They're kind of worn out from the pressures of life. And maybe you're tired from trying to hold your family together. Maybe you're carrying financial pressure, going through a health struggle, or the weight of expectations that never seems to let up. Maybe you lie awake at night worrying about the future. A writer by the name of Jane Wagner once said, listen to this, "Reality is the leading cause of stress for those who are in touch with it." Someone has said, we all experience the five C's of life: change, conflict, criticism, concerns, and crisis. And if one of those hasn't worn you down yet, just wait, it's on its way. The question before us today is this: what does Jesus have to say to people who are carrying heavy burdens? Does he care about those of us who are exhausted and overwhelmed? I believe he does. And I want to show you why I believe that from the Word of God. In Matthew 11, verses 28 to 30, we read these special words. These are the words of Jesus: "Come to me, all you who labor and are heavy laden, and I will give you rest. Take my yoke upon you and learn from me, for I am gentle and lowly in heart, and you will find rest for your souls. For my yoke is easy and my burden is light." Through the centuries, these words have captured the hearts and imagination of countless people. Artists, hymn writers, preachers, ordinary believers have all tried to portray the beauty of this invitation. One of the most famous statues in the world is called Christus, sculpted by Danish artist Bertel Thorvaldsen. It portrays Jesus standing with outstretched arms, inviting weary people to come to him. And the inscription at the base of the sculpture just reads, "Come unto me." That statue captures the spirit of this portion of God's word. Jesus' words are unique to Matthew. In other words, they're not in Luke and John and Mark. But here in this setting, we see Jesus looking out over the people of his day and seeing them as sheep without a shepherd. And underneath all their religion, confusion, questions,
he saw weary souls that were

searching for God. So he gives an invitation. What is an invitation? It says, you are welcome here. I want you to come. And the Bible contains a number of unforgettable invitations. Remember when Noah invited all the people into the ark, and Moses called Israel to walk out of Egypt into the promised land? Isaiah the prophet records these words, come everyone who thirsts. And at the end of the Bible, in the book of Revelation, we read, whoever desires, let him take the water of life freely. But ladies and gentlemen, there's never been an invitation like the one Jesus gave in Matthew 11, 28. Wasn't addressed to kings or celebrities. It was given to ordinary people who carry burdens just like you and I carry, that sometimes just seem too heavy to bear. Matthew 11, 28, come to me, all you who labor and are heavy laden, and I will give you rest. When Jesus said come, he wasn't making a casual suggestion. He was giving a clear and compassionate invitation. He saw people burdened by life, and he called them to himself. He said, if you're burdened, come to me. I want you to notice with me who was on this invitation list. Those who labor and those who are heavy laden. Those two phrases I want to unpack for a moment, because together they describe so many of us. The burdened, those who labor. This describes people who are completely worn out. It speaks of someone who has pushed himself to the limit, working, striving, worrying, and trying to hold everything together until they are drained physically, emotionally, and spiritually. Jesus is not talking about someone who just had a bad day. He's talking about the person who says, I've tried, I've carried this as long as I can, and I don't know if I have anything left. I don't know if you've ever been there, but I know a lot of people who have, and while I may not have been there, I've been close. But this invitation goes even further. It also is directed toward those who are carrying crushing sin. The psalmist wrote, my iniquities have gone over my head like a heavy burden. They are too heavy for me. There is a burden that comes from living apart from God. Some people think they don't want to be Christians because they will lose all of their fun. They won't have fun anymore. What they don't realize is they carry a burden that is exactly the opposite of fun. There is stress in sin. Paul Myers, who founded the radio program Haven of Rest, described the crushing burden of sin in his own life before he came to Christ. He said, one winter morning in San Diego, after I had wandered many miles along the waterfront in a daze, I turned my steps toward my hotel room. I had been drinking heavily for weeks. My mind was tortured by the thoughts of the wife and four children I had deserted. I had dragged my family down with me until they were living in a little hovel, and then I just deserted them. I had suffered a complete nervous breakdown, and the future held no promise. What he said is a description of what happens to so many people. You may not know it because it's not usually described. But if you get into their lives and they come open to you, you discover they're living a life that is described like that of Paul Myers. That is what sin does. It drains your hope. It leaves your soul exhausted. But the good news is that Jesus is the great sin bearer, and he comes to you to lift your burden of sin from you. Behold, the Lamb of God who takes away the sin of the world. Or 1 Peter 2, who himself bore our sins in his own body on the tree, that we, having died to sins, might live for righteousness, by whose stripes you were healed. Often when people have become Christians and they have talked to me, they have described it like this. They've said, Pastor, it felt like a weight was lifted off my shoulders. It was the weight of sin. In John Bunyan's classic allegory, Pilgrim's Progress, he pictures Christian beginning a journey carrying a heavy burden on his back.
a symbol of the

guilt and weight of sin. He travels through dangers and struggles and doubts, searching for peace with God. At one point in the journey, Christian comes to a hill where a cross stands above an open tomb. The moment he reaches the cross, the burden suddenly slips from his shoulders and tumbles down the hill and falls into the tomb and disappears forever. For the first time, Christian feels completely free. Overcome with joy and gratitude, he stands there amazed that the cross could remove a burden he had carried for so long. Tears fill his eyes as he realizes he has found rest through Christ's sacrifice. Bunyan's description is unforgettable. Jesus invites the weary and burdened people to come to him, not to earn salvation, but to receive it as a free and undeserved gift. Notice Jesus does not say, "Try harder." That's what most of us do. Jesus says, "Come to me, the burdened." And then he adds to his description of those for whom this invitation is intended, the burned out. And then Jesus said, "All you who are heavy laden." Here Jesus was describing people carrying burdens placed upon them by others. The religious leaders of his day had turned God's law into a crushing system of rules and expectations. Some experts say there were more than 500 or 600 of them beyond the law, beyond the Ten Commandments. People were exhausted trying to keep all those rules and all those measurements. And here is how Jesus described what was going on. In Matthew 23, he says, "The scribes and the Pharisees bind heavy burdens, hard to bear, and lay them on men's shoulders, but they themselves will not move them with one of their fingers." Jesus was addressing people who were experiencing what we call burnout. Now, I've heard that term all of my pastoral life, probably have even said something like, "I fear that I might be headed toward burnout." But ladies and gentlemen, burnout is not working too hard. Burnout is working too hard at something you can't do. It's working too hard at something that won't work. Burnout is not just working hard, it's working towards something that cannot be achieved. It is fatigue and frustration from efforts that don't bring any fulfillment. In Jesus' day, people tried desperately to meet the overwhelming demands, yet they knew inwardly they could never do it. And the result was exhaustion of soul, burnout. Things haven't changed much, have they? I mean, burnout has been called the malady of the overcommitted, and it is more prevalent now than ever because those who truly want their lives to matter often feel this strain. But let me tell you something. Burnout will come when you keep trying to do what you can't do. And as unbelievers, trying to go to heaven in your own strength is an undoable task. So many people feel like if they just do enough good things, they will be all right for heaven. But heaven isn't about people who do good things. It's about God who did the one thing which was necessary. He gave us his son to be our substitute. So when we put our trust in him, we can go to heaven. Listen to what Jesus says. He says, "Come to me and I will give you rest." It's just that simple. All you have to do is accept Jesus' invitation and give your heart to him, and he's promised you a different kind of life. Years ago, there was a famous scholar named John Duncan who taught at the Edinburgh University. He was famous for his knowledge of Hebrew and the ancient languages. It was so extraordinary that students jokingly said he probably prayed in Hebrew as well. But one evening, two students quietly stood outside his bedroom door, expecting to hear deep theological prayers filled with impressive language and scholarship. Instead, through the keyhole, they heard a simple childlike prayer. This great intellectual giant prayed, "Gentle Jesus, meek and mild, look upon this little child. Pity my simplicity, let me come to you." That is the heart of this invitation. You don't have to impress Jesus. You don't have to come to him polished and all cleaned up. You simply have to respond to him as you are.
He invites you to come.

Come to me, all you who are heavy laden and burdened. But then, after the invitation in this passage of Scripture, we have some instruction. In verses 29 and 30, we are told how to find rest. Very interesting passage of Scripture. Matthew 11, 29, take my yoke upon you and learn from me, for I am gentle and lowly in heart, and you will find rest for your souls, for my yoke is easy and my burden is light. In Bible times, a yoke was made to fit around an animal, and skilled carpenters would smooth the rough places and shape the yoke carefully so that it would rest on the shoulders of an ox. A bad yoke rubbed and wounded, a good yoke fit well. When Jesus removes our burdens, he gives us another one. This one is entirely different from the one we carried before. Dr. Paul Brand explained it this way. Jesus offers us each a well-fitted yoke. He does not call us to the kind of rest that means inactivity or laziness that would lead to spiritual atrophy. Instead, he promises a burden designed to fit my frame, my individual needs, my strengths, and my capabilities. I come to him weary and heavy laden. He removes those crushing burdens that would destroy any human being and replaces them with the yoke of appropriate stress designed specifically for me. I've read this passage, as you have, all my life. And I remember when I first read it, I had this picture of a yoke of oxen with Jesus on one side and me on the other side. And together, me and Jesus, we were pulling the load. But when I studied the passage more carefully, I discovered that is not what Jesus meant at all. You see, in Jesus' day, taking someone's yoke was a common rabbinical expression for becoming that person's disciple. To take a teacher's yoke meant to place yourself under his instruction, under his leadership, under his authority. So when Jesus says, take my yoke upon you and learn from me, he is really saying, become my disciple, bring your life under my direction, let me shape the way you think and live. If you study the life and teaching of Jesus, you discover something very clear. Jesus asks for everything. He doesn't say, give me 90% of your life, you can keep 10%, do what you want. No, he says, give me everything. Every area, every corner of your heart, bring that under my authority. That's difficult because we naturally want to hold something back. I'm that way, you're that way. We want Christ to guide part of our lives and we continue controlling the rest. But the truth is this, no Christian can ever truly experience peace while fighting against the lordship of Christ. Let me tell you where stress often comes from in my life. Over here is one circle representing what I believe God wants for my life and my ministry, my vision, my goals. Over here is another circle which represents my own ambitions, my preferences, and my plans. And the exhaustion comes from when those two circles do not line up. God is leading in one direction, in this circle. I'm going over here in my circle. And until you can get those circles to come together, there's this tension that pulls apart what he wants, what you want. As a Christian, you know better. You know that what you're doing is not necessarily the Lord's will, but you pull against it, and then we wonder why we have stress. Jesus is teaching something very simple here. If you want rest, bring those two circles together. Let his will become your will. Let your will become his will. Stop trying to live for two different agendas at the same time. And that is exactly how Jesus lived. You know, one of the things I always have thought was strange about Jesus, and you can disprove this for me if you're a New Testament reader, but Jesus never seems to be in a hurry. Have you ever noticed that? I never noticed Jesus running from this place and running from that place in a frenzy like we normally do. He was always at peace and he walked. You remember when Lazarus died? Jesus took a day off before he went to take care of it. He was always at peace. And one of the reasons he had peace in his life is described in words that come from his own mouth. Very seldom do you see this in the New Testament where Jesus describes his inner feelings.

0: But in John 8:29, he said this, I always do those things that please him. Jesus was at peace because he lived under one agenda. He didn't have to worry about what anybody else wanted him to do. He always did those things that pleased the Father. One reason many of us live with so much stress is because we're trying to manage too many agendas. We're trying to please ourselves, our friends, our families, our employers, our culture, our teachers. And somewhere in the middle of that, we try to please God too. When I came here back in 1981, this church was one church in three locations. I try not to think about it too much. It was a very stressful time. Every church had their own ideas of what I should do and who I should take care of. If I was here, I should have been downtown. If I was downtown, I should have been up north. It all came to grips one night when I was downtown after church on a Sunday night. One of the ladies of the church, I don't remember who she is, and I'm kind of glad because I'd probably still be mad at her, but she came up to me and she said, she stuck her finger in my face. She said, I just want you to understand something, young man. She said, you work for me. You work for us. You get your check from us. You do what we tell you to do. You work for us. And you know, the thought of working for that woman really was stressful to me. First of all, it wasn't true, but if it were true, that would have been an awful experience. And I remember thinking, you know what? I don't work for you. I work for Almighty God. Now, that doesn't mean I'm not concerned about what others say. But if you're a pastor of a church of 8,000 people or whatever we have, and you think you're going to be able to please everybody in that church, you're in for a rude awakening. I have never been able to prove any way possible for anyone to make everybody in this church happy. Most of you are happy, and for that I'm glad. But somebody's always got an issue, and they always think you're the one who's supposed to fix it. Early in my time here, I came to grips with the fact that I must live out my life before an audience of one. The most important thing for me to do, and the best thing I could do for this church, was to walk every day as best I knew how in the will of God.
1: I discovered that everybody I met had a determination about who I should be and what I should be, and those first few years were very confusing to me until I settled in on this truth. I stand before God, and one day I will give an account to Him, not of just what I do in the church, but my whole life, my priorities, my personal walk with Him. And what is true for me is true for you. Hey, tomorrow we'll finish up this discussion on Matthew 11:28-30, rest for your soul. And then on Thursday and Friday, we're going to talk about restored souls. Do you remember what the psalmist said? He restoreth my soul. 2 days of discussion about what that means coming up Thursday and Friday from the book, The Battle for Your Soul. The 240-page hardcover that just was released in the early days of October is available now to you. 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Thank you for your gift. We'll see you tomorrow.
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5: Here are the current weather conditions as issued by Environment Canada. Fort Vermilion, zero. Wind from the east-northeast at 2 kilometers an hour. Taking a look at La Crete, one. In high level, clear, minus one. Wind calm. In Garden River, minus one. Wind from the north at 2 kilometers an hour. And finally, Fort Chipewyan, clear, minus two. Wind from the northeast at 5 kilometers an hour. This has been your local weather update here on CIM Radio.
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1: Hey, Tina.
2: Hey, Heather. What's up?
1: Nothing. What's up with you?
2: Nothing.
1: Who's online?
2: No one. I've been reading away messages for like half an hour.
1: Want to go to the mall?
2: And do what?
1: I don't know. I want to go somewhere.
2: Yeah? Where?
1: I don't know. Someplace that isn't so boring.
2: Seriously. I'd like to just get a car and go driving, like, for hours.
0: Even good kids can get bored sometimes, but there is something you can do about it. 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Now, there's a danger of overdoing it here. 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
1: All the dogs and cats went up the hill, behind the village, before the tidal wave came. I guess they could sense it, and the older people were telling us to watch the water, the ocean in front of us, and if it started making a big whirlpool out there, then we should start heading up the hill behind the village.
2: Stai good day. Welcome, my friends, to The Storyteller, where you'll find First Nations people from across Native North America who are following Jesus Christ without reservation. On today's program, we'll hear from Alaskan Native Don Shugak as he shares what life was like growing up in the village of Old Harbor. 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
1: My name is Don Shugak. I was born in 1950 in a village called Old Harbor, Alaska, on Kodiak Island. I'm Sukipiak from that area, which is Aleut, from the chain there. And my mom and dad grew up in a village called Eagle Harbor on the island. And that village is abandoned. If you were to fly over today, you would see holes in the ground where old barabaras were, the old mud houses that they used to have when they were growing up. They moved from Eagle Harbor to Old Harbor, where I was born, 1950, December. I grew up knowing what it was like to live in the ocean, live on the ocean, and live from the ocean.

I was very young when I learned to hunt for seal and bear, go halibut fishing, get crab and clams, different types of mussels and sea urchin. Of course, we had our own names for those when I was growing up and in our Sukbiak language. A lot of our culture was lost because of education and religion that came in, banning the culture of the Aleut people down there. There were a lot of times, even now, that I miss that old type of life where you'd spend all the time in the woods and out on the ocean. I'm kind of an ocean person. That's the way I grew up. So I fished and I hunted off the ocean there. Summertime, we'd go out and get seagull eggs in the springtime, you know, and harvest seagull eggs and crab. It was a neat place to grow up. Missionaries came into Old Harbor when I was very young, and I think they were there before I was born, but my mom was the first one that understood the message of the gospel. And she came to know the Lord in a village where, because of the interaction between the larger culture and our culture, there was so much turmoil and upheaval that there were a lot of times when the village was, you could just call it dark, where alcohol took over and all the abuse and all the domestic violence and neglect of children all took place. And we were part of that. My dad would also drink, and he would, there'd be a lot of violence when he did that. And so we grew up under that, like just about every village in Alaska did. And so there were a lot of problems came out of the villages because of that. And we're battling that today. And we're trying to find answers to those things. And in my life, found out that God is the only answer for that. And He gives us the answers in the Bible. And a lot of times we don't pay attention to it because we don't think it's real. Because of how the gospel came into our world and our culture. And it came in such a way that just blew our culture away. And so there's a lot of bitterness toward Christianity. But the truth in God's word is what changes people. And that's what changed my mom's life. And my dad's life, eventually, he came to know the Lord, probably around 1959. And the interesting story about that is that I was a missionary. That dad was building a house in a frame house, and he said that the missionary would come and help him, and Dad was a Russian Orthodox lay reader in our old church, and he really didn't want to hear anything that the missionary might say. So all the missionary would do is come over and help him and work with him, and then once in a while he'd quote a scripture verse, and that scripture verse hit Dad's heart, and he realized that the word is pretty strong. God's word is pretty powerful. And not too long after that, he came to know the Lord. I probably came to know the Lord when I was 12 years old under a missionary called Violet Abel. And back then, I'd gone to a sewing class that she was putting on for the women in the village there, and I had to ask my mom a question. So I went in there and I saw at the back of the chapel that they were at a panoramic view of the Bible. And I understood the whole plan of God's creation and this world

saw the beginning of it, and I saw the end of it. And it made sense to me, and in the middle of that was the cross of Jesus Christ. And I understood the love that God had for me then. When I looked at that panoramic view of the Bible and God's plan for the time that we live in, it was really nothing new. What was missing to me, and I understood it at that time, was the personal side of God's reaching out to me. And I saw that in this plan that he had in the Bible, that the cross was the focal point for reaching out to me, that he sent his son for Don Shugak. And the reason he sent his son for Don Shugak is because he wanted to bring him back. In some cultures, and I believe our culture was kind of that way, was there was no understanding of sin. It was whatever you did was part of everyday life, that it just happened that way. And things were accepted that way. But there were certain things that you didn't do when you were growing up. And those things we called wrong, those things we called bad. And there was an understanding then that we had that we weren't good people all the time. And so when Jesus came down, and this is God who was clean and pure and didn't do anything wrong, he came down and all my badness was put on him. And he took the punishment for that badness for me, for Don Shugak. He took that punishment so that he could give me his goodness and I could stand before the Father clean. And that just brings tears to my eyes that God would do that for me. What a profound thought that a God of all this creation, everything that we see around us, this huge God, and you look at the universe and Earth is such a speck in the rest of the universe, and yet he sent his son to die for Don Shugak and try to bring him back to himself. To me, that's a profound thing. If he could do that for me, I couldn't do any less but turn my life over to him. So I did. I went back home, and the Holy Spirit had been talking to me. And I didn't understand it then. I didn't understand what I was doing, but I felt like I had to talk to God. So I went to my room and got on my knees, and I asked God to come into my life and be a part of it. And I didn't understand then what I had done. But I could look back now, and I'm 53 years old, and I could look back now and see how God has led me all those years in my life. And it's been a ride with the Lord. Back in March of 1964, on the 27th of that month, we had a catastrophe hit the state of Alaska, and it was called the biggest earthquake, I guess, that we've ever experienced up here. And it caused huge devastation to the city of Anchorage and to the coastal communities because of the tidal wave that followed after. And I was part of that in the village of Old Harbor. The tidal wave came and wiped out the whole village. I remember when the earthquake came, all the dogs and cats went up the hill behind the village before the tidal wave came. I guess they could sense it. And the older people were telling us to watch the water, the ocean in front of us. And if it started making a big whirlpool out there, then we should start heading up the hill behind the village.

0: Well, we were a little too slow, and everybody started yelling that something was happening, and there was a village ahead of us called Kaguyak, who had been hit first by the tidal wave. The first wave came through there, and then it was receding, going back out. And three guys went down to a radio shack, which is how the villages communicated then. It was a radio shack, and it still was standing, so they called Old Harbor and told them that there was a tidal wave coming.
1: Well, we'll have to wait till next time to hear the rest of Don's story, but we hope you get a sense of how important it was what God did for him. Don said it brings tears to his eyes when he considers how Jesus took the punishment for his badness so that Jesus could give Don his goodness. And as a result, Don could stand before God the Father clean. It really is an amazing thing. The Bible explains it this way. God made the one who did not know sin, Jesus Christ, to be sin for us, so that in him we would become the righteousness of God. My friend, if you'll put your trust in Jesus Christ, he'll make you clean too. Want to know more? 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
4: Here are the current weather conditions as issued by Environment Canada.
5: Fort Vermilion, 0.
4: Wind from the east
5: at 2 kilometers an hour.
4: In La Crete, 1.
5: Taking a look at high level, clear, minus 1.
4: Wind from the north at 5 kilometers an hour.
5: Taking a look at Garden River, minus 2.
4: Wind from the north-northeast at 3 kilometers an hour.
5: And Fort Chipewyan, clear, minus 1,
4: wind from the northeast at 8 kilometers an hour. 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

0: Hi, I'm John Sorensen, president of Evangelism Explosion International, and you're listening to Share Life Today. In the book of Ephesians, we read, "And pray in the Spirit on all occasions with all kinds of prayers and requests. With this in mind, be alert and always keep on praying for all the Lord's people." So let us not neglect praying for our brothers and sisters all around the world. They're fighting for their faith on their knees, and often both their lives and livelihoods are in jeopardy simply for following Christ. So how can we join them in prayer? Well, firstly, we should pray for their safety as they worship and share the gospel in cultures that discriminate against them for their faith. Secondly, we should pray for resources as many of our brothers and sisters face poverty and hunger and disease. And thirdly, we should pray for perseverance, that even despite what they face, they'll continue to grow in their faith and share Jesus with others that need that hope. Want specific requests that you can pray for? Visit our website and sign up as a prayer partner at sharelife.today.
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0: Okay, Dave, so you were raised by a single mom, and you probably have some advice for single parents.
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2: Yeah, I would say, first of all, you're not alone. I know my mom felt alone. She worked several jobs. She thought she was failing every second, and yet she prayed for me. She loved me. She spoke, I'm not kidding, spoke life to me every single day, even when I was making terrible mistakes in high school.
0: And she also found mentors for you. And she went to church every single week.
2: Yeah, I hated it. She took me to church every week. There was no question I had to go. And yeah, she found men in my life to pour into me. Single moms, I just want to let you know, God sees you, God's empowering you, and God has a plan for your son or daughter. Don't give up hope. He's using you even this very day.
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0: This is Max Licato. When Jesus found the just healed man in the temple, he told him, "See, you have been made well. Sin no more, lest a worse thing come upon you." John chapter 5 and verse 14. Stagnant do-nothingness is deemed as a serious event. No more Bethesda for you. No more waking up and going to sleep in the same mess. God is the God of forward motion, the God of tomorrow. The man in John's story had waited 38 years, but something about the presence of Christ, the question of Christ, the command of Christ, convinced him not to wait another day. Let's join him. Ask the Lord this question: what can I do today that will take me in the direction of a better tomorrow? Keep asking until you hear an answer. And once you hear it, do it. Stand up, take up, and walk. Remember, friends, you are never alone. This is Max Licato.
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1: This is Max McLean. How can you express your gratitude for God's grace? Listen to the Bible from 1 Thessalonians 5. Give thanks in all circumstances, for this is God's will for you in Christ Jesus. Do not put out the Spirit's fire. Do not treat prophecies with contempt. Test everything. Hold on to the good. Avoid every kind of evil. May God Himself, the God of peace, sanctify you through and through. May your whole spirit, soul, and body be kept blameless at the coming of our Lord Jesus Christ. From 1 Thessalonians 5. Listen to the Bible. It's great for the soul.
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3: Jake's in Buffalo, New York. Hi, Jake. How are you?
4: Great. How are you?
3: Better than I deserve. What's up?
4: Well, my wife of 30 years has been accumulating secret debt for probably the past 5 years, and I discovered it about then. And I'm struggling with essentially how to reconcile my vow to stand by my wife for better or worse and my responsibility to protect the future that I've been building for my lifetime. And we're talking about over $100,000 in debt.
3: Wow. For 5 years?
4: Yes.
3: What's she buying?
4: She is buying things, but I think she gave money to her family. She admitted to giving some to her brother. She won't really discuss this with me. She won't discuss the total amount with me. I've been struggling with this for years.
3: Wait a minute. So this has been going on a long time?
4: This has been going on, like I said, for about 5 years that I started discovering it because I noted my credit score dropped all of a sudden because I monitor

0: Credit Karma or whatever.
1: Why is your credit score dropping?
0: Well, because
1: she's taking out fraudulent loans in your name?
0: No, she's not, John. But what was happening is we have shared accounts. We have joint accounts. And she was dipping into the credit line. She would go overdraft.
1: Okay.
0: And then it would dip into the credit line and impact me. So that's one of the negatives of having a shared account.
2: Okay, so what I'm curious about is 5 years ago, you discovered this level of deception. And her reaction was not sorrow. It was obstinance.
0: 100%.
2: And you
0: anger.
2: At that point, why did you not deal with this? Why are we having this conversation 5 years later?
0: Well, I think I was trying to be forgiving. And, you know, one of the things that kept getting thrown out at me is like, I guess my worst isn't good enough, you know, for better or for worse. And I was being guilted, maybe gaslit.
2: Yeah.
0: Into believing that it was something I was doing wrong, that I wasn't being forgiving. And so, and I guess that's, I'm sorry, go ahead.
1: Let me say this. And you don't have to agree with me on this, and that's perfectly okay. We call this financial infidelity. And I tend to take a much broader view of infidelity that's bigger than so-and-so slept with somebody else. And if somebody breaks the unity of a marriage, I am going to go violate your safety and trust, which it violates both of these things. And I'm not going to have any remorse for it. In fact, I'm going to blame you for it. That is every bit fidelity. That's every bit as damaging as going and sleeping with somebody. It's broken the foundation of what y'all two are anchored in building together. It's not a for better or worse. For better or worse is job loss. For better or worse is like an illness. For better or worse is your parents have to come move in with us because they have nowhere else to go. That's for better or worse. That's hard, right? This isn't that.
2: Yeah. For better or for worse isn't I slept with your best friend and you're supposed to forgive me and because this is my worst. That's not mm-hmm. That doesn't qualify under the better or worse heading is what John's saying.
1: Or I've essentially stolen $100,000 from us,
2: our marriage,
1: and given it away
2: and I refuse to talk about what I did with it, which makes you really suspect on other mm-hmm. things as well.
1: And so let's back out. Where else will she not be connected with you? Because it's rare that it happens just in one area.
0: I would agree. First 20 years, we were on the same page. Things were pretty good. Raised our son, did a great job. He's doing very well. The past 10 years, she changed jobs. We've both been under a lot of job stress. We both have executive level positions. I think that impacted the marriage some, and we started kind of living as roommates, mm-hmm. and it's just gone downhill from there.
2: Okay. Well, here's the thing. Your marriage is very seriously broken. I think all three of us can agree with that. You knew that before you called. And so then you've got to decide under what circumstances this continues. And so if I were to say, you know, I wouldn't suggest you end a marriage based on two goobers on a podcast telling you something, but I am going to tell you this marriage is going to end if it doesn't change. And so I'm going to, what have we got to do to change it? Well, I think you need to go sit down with a marriage counselor. She's not going to go. I don't think. I would invite her and say, I'm going to mm-hmm. go sit down with a marriage counselor and see if our marriage can be saved. Because under the current way it's operating, I think it's ending. And I hate that. I don't want that. I want us to stay together. We're too invested. I've always loved you. I want to stick this out, but I'm not going to continue the way this is. And I'm going to go sit down with a counselor and figure out how we can begin to heal, or if we can begin to heal. I hope you'll come, because you not coming may signal the end of this thing. But we've got to go try. And so you go sit down with someone who can give you a much better, wiser than a 5-minute call on a podcast, okay?
0: Right.
2: And but I'll just tell you, 100% chance you're going to go crazy and be in a rubber room, or this marriage is going to end, or it's going to change, and you guys are going to start healing. One of those three things. It can

0: cannot maintain where it is. It will not maintain. There's no such thing as status quo here. It's gonna burn down. It's gonna end in ashes.
1: I think it's already there.
0: Yeah. But I mean, you're gonna finish off. I don't know if you can turn this around. It doesn't sound like you can. The thing that scares me the most is it's been 5 years and neither one of you have addressed it. Neither one of you have said, look, either this fixes or you're gone. Neither one of you said that to each other.
2: I didn't have the divorce discussion. Mm-hmm. And she said, go ahead and file. I'm not going to fight it. But I wasn't really prepared to do it at the time.
1: Well, and so
2: and now I feel more prepared.
0: Yeah, I think you've got to.
1: Well,
0: if it can't get better.
1: I don't know if it's a common trend, just since I've been looking into this. There is a move where somebody is going to continue to act in a certain way because they don't want to hold that I signed this paper to end this marriage. So I'm going to continue to push and be not be a person of character to do things that violate the agreements that we made, and then you go file, and then you're the bad guy.
2: Right.
1: So
0: that's
1: saying
0: more gaslighting.
1: Right. You saying, hey, I can't do this marriage anymore, and her saying, cool, great, go ahead and sign up for it. That's a big statement, right?
2: Yeah.
1: Or let me say it this way. She's already left your marriage. She's just asking you to go make it official. And so if you want to rebuild this thing from the floor up, I've seen it done in worse situations than you're in. I believe in redemption. I wouldn't do this show. But the reality is she's already left it. She's got her own money, her own plans, her own deals. I would also take this added steps to close down this credit line, brother.
0: Yeah, oh, definitely.
1: Like unhook yourself from this thing.
0: Yeah. Any joint accounts need to be shut down by the time you get off the phone. And then you need to go see a counselor and make a decision on what you're going to do.
2: I just remember something you said, Dave, in one of your other shows, that money flows toward what you care about.
1: That's it.
2: And mine was flowing toward our shared goals, while hers was flowing toward herself and her family. And
0: maybe something else.
2: Family, but
1: exactly.
0: The fact that she's secretive still is more than just, I'm ashamed I gave this to my dysfunctional family. There might be something else you find later. It could be worse than you think it is.
1: And it could be that it started, who knows what it could be. And it may be that 10 years ago, you weren't somebody she could come to and sit down and say, hey, I really want to help out our family in this way. And you weren't somebody that she could sit down with, or she felt like you weren't somebody. Who knows how this thing got all tangled up at the beginning. What we know now is she's left.
0: 5 years.
1: She's left. And you've got to do the next right thing for you and for y'all and for your future.
0: So, John, there's a principle of action.
1: Yeah, you got to take the next right action.
0: When something's not right, it's not going to get right by itself.
1: Right. And sometimes the action is stop doing what you're doing. Sometimes it is, I'm going to go talk to somebody that knows what they're doing, but you got to move.
0: Not 5 years later.
1: That's right.

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1: I experienced neglect and severe abuse growing up. My mom considered killing me and almost threw me out of a window as a baby, but my grandmother intervened. I was raised in Brooklyn, where my older brother Billy and I were involved in gangs. They felt safer than home. After my parents divorced, we moved to North Carolina with my dad and stepmom. They were jailed for domestic violence, so a neighbor took us in and brought us to church. When we moved back home, Dad got me a gig singing on the radio, which I enjoyed. Soon I was popular at school and competing across the country, but things at home were still violent and dysfunctional, and Billy drank heavily while I poured myself into performing. I got in a terrible car wreck and shouldn't have survived. Billy joined the Air Force and later wrote to let us know that he had gotten saved. He came home and explained salvation to me, but I rejected it. He didn't give up on me, and at a citywide service, I prayed to receive Jesus as my Savior. He transformed my life, and I committed myself to telling others about him. I met a devout and beautiful woman named Joyce, and we were married. We struggled with miscarriages, and my eyes deteriorated, but we now have 3 children, and my eyesight is doing well. God gave me a vibrant

0: ministry. 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The greatest joys of my life are knowing Christ and sharing Him with others. I'm Ron Comfort. If the Son therefore shall make you free, you shall be free indeed.
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1: Hi, guys. I'm looking forward to getting your advice here. I am 58, self-employed, and for years we've qualified for free New York State health insurance. Now, the last few years, my income has increased, and I still qualify for that insurance because I've been contributing to IRAs and 401ks, and that's lowered my income, supposedly because it's not tax deductible. You know what I mean.
0: Yeah.
1: Anyways, my question is, when it comes to investing, I'm doing traditional IRAs. Should I switch to a Roth IRA now that I'm making more money and pay my own health insurance, or would it be counterproductive at our age at 58?
0: Well, I would jump online with Health Trust that we recommend for health insurance and let them shop the market and give you some pricing so that you're dealing with actual facts and figures, not feelings. And so if you've got a number there and you go, okay, it's $800 a month. Oh, that's $10,000 a year, which might be pretty close, might be. And, you know, just as an example, then you go, okay, how does that go against the fact that my Roth is growing tax-free and I've got $5 million later, $4 million, $2 million later in my accounts and it's all tax-free versus paying taxes on all that money? Probably better off to buy the health insurance and have Roth. That's what the math's probably going to tell you. You see how I did that?
1: That's what I was thinking. Mainly for my wife, because I have an incurable cancer, and so I might make it five. I might make it another 10. But I'm looking out for her interests, of course, because she's healthy as a horse. I see where you're going with that.
0: Yeah, I mean, 5 or 10, you know, is not the window I was using. So that does change the equation, certainly. But if you're doing it not for you but for her, and if that's actually how this plays out, then and it's for her, then my original thing does stand, right? Because we're talking about over a long period of time, the money is growing tax-free, and it's a lot of money. And it's a lot more than the cost of health insurance and taxes that you're going to pay by going traditional. So I think that's where you're going to end up, that you're going to be better off from this point forward doing Roth and then gradually. How much money have you got now in traditionals?
1: About $1.2 million.
0: Okay. You have any cash that's not, any investments that's not in retirement?
1: Yes, probably about $100,000.
0: Okay. All right. And what's your household income?
1: Well, it was always around 36, but now in the last 2 years,

0: years, it's slowly went up to 50, and then in the last 2 years, it's like 150 right now.
1: Yeah.
0: That's good. That.
1: Good, good, okay.
2: What kind of cancer you got, brother?
0: It's some kind of rare blood cancer that no one knows about.
2: Yeah.
0: Only about 10 people a year get it.
2: Man, I'm sorry you're dealing with that, brother. And hey, well, you're you know,
0: if I had a choice,
2: yeah,
0: I'd rather have it than some kid if I had a choice.
2: Yeah. Mm. Well, you're a noble man for looking at what looks like it's going to be a premature stop sign for you, but you signed up to do life with your wife, and it's noble that you're looking for her years beyond, right?
1: Yeah, well done.
0: Of course.
2: And also, you've got a lot of money in your account already. I also don't want you to get to the end of the life, your end of your life, and hand your wife a receipt and say, we didn't have a lot of experiences together, but here's a number and an account. If you got 5 or 10 years left, brother, I'd be living my life too.
0: Oh yeah, we do. We work together. We're always together.
2: You're like, no.
0: Obviously we get along.
2: I'm good. and hey man, I've reached a new level of optimism with some of the advancements they're making, and maybe they won't be able to cure your cancer, but they may be able to extend your life beyond 10 years with the technologies that are coming down the road. So
1: now there's some serious move in that world.
2: Yeah, so good
1: for sure.
2: good for you, brother. You're a good man, dude.
1: Yeah, you are. Yeah, I'm going to stop and start doing Roth, and I'm going to look at health insurance with Health Trust. I think you're going to find that's going to be a better math equation for you and your wife. And then I'm going to begin to move that million. It's going to take about $250,000 to do it into Roths, because in 7 years, if it's in good mutual funds, that's going to be $2 million. And now we've got a bigger tax problem. And 7 years later, it's going to be $4 million. And now we've got an even bigger tax problem. So we need to move it towards Roths out of traditionals steadily, sooner rather than later. You don't have enough cash to pay the taxes to do it all at once. So you're going to have to do it a little bit at a time and cash flow the taxes.
2: Hey, Dave, can I ask you a question that I've never heard us talk about on the show, and it's shown up in two weird places in my life, and I thought, next time I'm sitting with Dave, I'm gonna run this by him. I sat with a woman once who lost her husband, and he was an older man, and he passed away, and when I was sitting with her at her kitchen table, just talking about, here's what we're going to do next, she said, I know we have tons of money. Like, they were a pretty wealthy crew. But she said, he always handled everything, and I need gas and groceries. And so by the time the checks come and the letters are written, et cetera, I'm going to be out of gas. I'm going to be out of food in this house, and I don't know where any of the money is. So there was that I know intellectually y'all need to know where all the money is and all that kind of stuff. Then recently I was talking with somebody whose father had terminal cancer and passed away. And when him and his sister went to deal with the estate, like go through all the stuff and put everything away, he had left a big chunk of cash in the safe for the expenses of dealing with the day-to-day stuff. And I've never heard us talk about, if you know, if you've got a terminal illness, if you know you're in bad health, is there some value in leaving cash so that the people who are coming behind you to do regular stuff, like pay the bills, get the house cleaned up, get the driveway power washed and stuff to put the house on the market, it seems like there's value in having some liquid cash for people to use for the day-to-day before the life insurance check hits and the house sells and all that kind of stuff.
1: Yeah, I mean, if you got $5 million and you had $50,000 in cash laying around,
2: that's right,
1: just to grease the wheels.
2: That would really, it
1: changes everything.
2: I found it to be a blessing for your family. Yeah.
1: It doesn't have to be in cash in the gun safe, though. It could just be in a checking account.
2: That you've got access to.
1: And just put a POD on it, paid on death to the executor of the estate, and the executor can then execute and, you know, function and do the, it gives them the liquidity to do this stuff without having to go to the court and everything else to get things moving. I got my hands on some money, you know, to get through this first 90 days.
2: That's it. Yeah. Like, the thought of having some cash around seems really important.
1: Yeah.
2: Or I listened to this guy talking about how, what a blessing it was that him and his sister got to go grieve, be sad, deal with the estate, deal with the family members, and not have to worry about lunch, not have to worry about, hey, we got to get the gutters fixed before we put the house up because the real estate person said you got to get the gutters fixed. We were able to do some stuff and continue on with clearing the house out and not have to deal with so much other drama.
1: Yeah. Yeah, well, I mean, it's not, it a shortage of money, a shortage of even

0: just cash in that situation magnifies the drama.
1: That's it. Yeah.
0: And so it's like, you know, you're already grieving and then it just like multiplies it.
1: Right.
0: Because it adds this layer of stress to it.

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1: Here are the current weather conditions as issued by Environment Canada. In Fort Vermilion, 1. Wind from the east-northeast at 4 kilometers an hour. 4. Lacrete, 0. In high level, clear, minus 2. Wind from the north at 4 kilometers an hour. In Garden River, minus 2. Wind from the north-northeast at 3 kilometers an hour. And Fort Chipewyan, clear, minus 2. Wind from the east at 4 kilometers an hour. 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

0: Ryan is with us in Kansas City. Hey, Ryan, how are you?
1: Hi, Dave. Thanks for having me. Dr. John, I am a huge fan of yours. When I got out of the military, I struggled with anxiety for years. Got your book, Building a Non-Anxious Life, and it introduced me to myself.
2: Wow. Excellent,
1: number one, thank you for that. And number two, I'm super excited about ordering your next book.
2: Awesome. Cool.
3: Thank you. Thank you.
2: Thanks for being in the gang, brother.
1: Yeah, man. Okay, so here's the question. I have two wonderful children, an 8-year-old son and a 4-year-old daughter, and I have just started investing into their college accounts in Baby Step 5.
0: Good.
1: I'm putting away $500 for each kid per month.
0: Wow.
1: And yeah, I'm trying. And then, so my question is my wife and I are having a disagreement on how we should be investing this money. I want to put it in a 529 so that they can get all that tax-free growth out of it. My wife is concerned that that's a lot of money to put into a 529, so she kind of wants to keep it in just a standard investment account so that if they end up not going to college or something, they can use it for that. And then I'm also hearing about these Trump accounts, and I don't want to miss an opportunity that I'm just ignorant about. So anyways, I wanted to call you guys and get your perspective.
0: Yeah. Well, the 529s are what we recommend, and it's simply because the money grows tax-free. And I will tell you this. 100% of the people that leave high school need additional training of some kind. Okay? The idea that everyone has to go to a 4-year college is not true, and we're realizing that more and more the bigger the mess has been made by these universities, right? In terms of the expense and the ridiculous things they teach and so on. The indoctrination by your communist professor and all that, right? But but there's also excellent 4-year degrees that you should really be at the top of your list of something to look at. But no one needs to leave high school and that's the last time they read a book. That's the last time they learn something new. That's the last time they strive for to level up in something, in some kind of a career. I don't care if you're going to be a diesel mechanic, a welder, if you're going to operate heavy equipment, or if you're going to get a master's degree in business, an MBA. I don't care. You need additional training. And so let's just settle on that. You and your wife should be able to settle on that. Because otherwise your child's going to be stunted. People who don't keep learning after high school, they don't do well.

0: in the marketplace. The marketplace Agreed. Kicks the crap out of them because of stupidity. Okay, and so I've learned more academically after I graduated from college than I did the entire time up through college.
1: That's more to your beer drinking in college, but it, you know, it is what it is, right?
0: Hey, don't talk about my GPA. But the but I did get out.
1: Yeah.
0: I did graduate. Shut up. And so anyway, yeah. But you see my point. And by the way, your 529 can be used for trade school.
2: I didn't know that.
0: For code school.
1: For nursing school.
0: For nursing school, for God's sakes. Yeah. For whatever they're going to study, if it's education, it can be used for that. And so it's not trapped there. And if they're brilliant and they get scholarships, or they're athletes and they get scholarships or whatever, you can pull the money out of the 529, the equivalent of the scholarship value each year, and pay no taxes on it.
2: Okay.
0: So the money's not trapped. Now, it's not that big a deal for an 8-year-old, though, because we've only got about 10 years to do this. And so you're only talking about $6,000 times 10 is $60,000 growing tax-free. You might have $30,000 in there that grows tax-free. It might be 90 worth, including the growth. And so taxes on 30 grand is, I don't know, $5,000-$6,000 that we're discussing here at length. So it's really not going to determine much if it's 529 or if it's just in a regular account. I would not put it in their name.
2: Okay.
0: Because I don't want them going off the rails and buying cocaine.
2: Right. So that was kind of another thought about this, was that if we keep it with us, then, you know, like they come in and they want to buy a reasonable, you know, we want to get them a reasonable car with this funding. We could do that. Or it,
0: you're going to have that money anyway, though. You're going to have that money in your pocket. Yeah. So
2: yeah,
0: I would put it in the 529, and then I would just keep building wealth, just because you're going to get some tax break, and you're not putting that much in there anyway. $500 a month, $6,000 a year, 10 years is 60 grand. Okay. So it's just not, right. It's not like you're going to have $300,000 trapped in a 529 or something. You're not. It's not going to be that much.
1: And if you keep it in your name, and
0: by the way, it's not even going to be enough to send them to school.
1: Yeah, yeah. They're still going to have some work to do.
0: You're going to have to come out of pocket with some other money, too.
1: And that's assuming for your 4-year-old, especially, that college looks exactly the same as it does now. And
0: not going
1: with
0: to.
1: AI coming, it's going to look different, brother. And I like the idea of you putting it in your name, because there may come an opportunity that you're going to have to be retrained, too.
0: Yeah. So I'm good. I'm good either way. It's not gonna make that much difference. But 529, you've got control of it, and you're gonna have to buy the car out of a different fund anyway, because you can't rob this fund and buy a car, because they're not gonna go to school then. So if they're going to a 4-year, you're not gonna have enough money. So you know, it's good that you're doing a lot. You're way ahead of the average.
1: Way ahead.
0: So I'm not putting down your plan, but I am just saying that we're over dramatizing the size of this money and the impact it's going to have in taxes and in control and so forth. So I'm probably continuing to put this in a 529 in good growth stock mutual funds that are growing at an average annual rate of 10-12%, and it's going to grow tax free, and they're going to go to school and teach your kids that continuous learning is necessary. I brainwashed mine growing up that they were going to college. And I probably wouldn't do that today, but I would say I still strongly recommend 4 years of college for people. I still believe in it.
1: Yeah, I as do I. And I'll tell you this, based on what he just said about the car. So for everybody listening, this is me. I co-host the Ramsey Show. Part of my package working at universities all the years was my kids got to go. That was my kids' college is baked into.
0: Free tuition for your children if you work at the college.
1: That's right. Yeah. And sometimes even beyond that. And so when I left to come work here, I opened up a high yield savings account because one of my kids is older. And so I just started squirreling money away. Last year, Dave, I was getting paid on like a Friday. And Wednesday, I went to look at a new truck. And I thought, oh, I want that one. So I back and forth with the guy, and I called the banker where my high yield savings account is. He's a friend of mine. And I said, hey, I need you to move this over because I'm going to buy this truck with it. And then I get paid this weekend. I'm going to move it back. And my buddy

0: said, "That's your kid's college fund." And I go, "Yeah, yeah, yeah, but I'll do it on Friday." And he said, "As your banker, I'm not letting you do this. As your friend, I'm telling you, I don't trust you, Delaney, to move this money out." And it caused me to wait 2 days. I got a better deal on the truck at the end of the week when I went back. And here's the big thing. I fell prey to, no, it's cool, man. I'll just, and so even like the temptation is so big to
1: what's in your name?
0: Get it on a used car, yeah, to go ahead and, well, let's go ahead and get the shutters because yeah, there's that money in that account. The idea of a 529, it protects you from you sometimes too.
1: Yeah, yeah, yeah. And our kids, I mean, we didn't have 529s, but they had an account in their name. We use UTMAs, and it was their college fund.
0: Yeah.
1: And I showed them how to calculate what it was worth. The share price on the mutual fund multiplied by the number of shares equals the dollar value that's in your account for your college fund, your college fund, your college fund, your college fund. I brainwashed them.
0: Yeah, that's right.
1: You're going to college. You have a college fund. It's just presupposed.
0: You will go learn something after high school, period. Yeah,
1: you're going to go do something.
0: Yeah.
1: And because, I mean, I just thought they need a four-year degree, and all three of them got good, usable four-year degrees. They didn't get a degree in left-handed puppetry, you know. So, and they didn't overpay for it by going to some ridiculous price college because they wanted to tell people where they went to college instead of what they learned.
0: That's right.
1: So we didn't do any of that stuff, but we just paid for it.

0: God's grace and provision can shape you into the person He wants you to become, especially during times of stress. Hi, I'm Mark Gothier with CRU and Making Your Life Count. The principles Charles Stone has learned have also helped me.
1: I would say to someone who's really struggling, look at the life of Jesus. Mark 1:35 is one picture. He says, very early in the morning, while it was still dark, Jesus got up, left the house, and went to a solitary place where He prayed. Now, Jesus was fully God, 100%, but He felt the need to often get away, even early in the morning sometimes, to spend time with His Heavenly Father. We know that Jesus set the example, but it's amazing how science is catching up with the Bible.
0: Stress is real, but so is the hope we have in Jesus Christ. 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

0: All right, we're talking with Angela in Kansas City. Her father-in-law has chaos, and she wants to pay for a will so that she and her husband, his son, are excluded from the chaos. That's what we learned so far. And you said he's 62, Angela?
1: He just turned 62, yes. So he is getting ready for retirement.
0: Okay.
1: That he never set up.
0: Mm-hmm. What is it you're trying to avoid?
1: Well, I've done some research. My understanding is that most debt, or maybe all debt, does not go to your children.
0: Correct. None does.
1: Okay.
0: Zero.
1: And the other part of the hassle is we all know that true colors come out at either a wedding or a funeral. And he has many children, half of which really struggle with addiction. And we know that when that day comes, because he is divorced, he is single, it will be just absolute chaos with them trying to get what they feel is my, I don't think they fully understand how much debt he's in. And my husband is the oldest child. So a lot of burden falls on him. We want no part of it. We already know that we're going to have to pay for his funeral when that day comes, which we're going to do.
0: The children all want to split up nothing?
1: I'm not convinced that they understand how, like, he did buy a house.

0: that's a losing battle of us even trying to help with that.
1: How is he going to retire?
2: He's not.
0: He still believes that Social Security will be sending a monthly check to him.
2: To cover his mortgage? But it's not enough to eat on.
0: Okay. Correct.
2: But that's your real, okay. Well, I mean, if you guys just want to completely stiff arm and distance yourself from it, a will doesn't necessarily do that. If you pay for the will, you don't get to dictate what's in the will.
0: We're hoping that we have, you know, a semi-good enough relationship that we can say, hey, if we're fronting the money and we're agreeing to pay for, you know, we want to put in there, this is not our problem. And I think he would agree to that.
2: Well, who's,
0: like you said,
2: yeah, you're going to appoint one of the crazies as the executor?
0: No, that's a terrible idea, too. But I think it would just, like his house. I'm assuming the bank would come take that. The bank would take his truck. The bank would, like, he has random toys. Like, basically, does the bank just come in and take it all?
2: Yeah,
0: and
2: yeah.
0: So it basically won't be our problem anyway.
2: Right.
0: But
2: just stand back and watch it burn down.
3: And the chances of one of the six suing y'all is high. They're going to think y'all.
2: If you're involved.
3: You did something nefarious or you took. I mean.
0: Even if we put in that we don't want any part. So they would try to do that if we purposely excluded ourselves.
2: Yeah, they could.
3: Yeah.
2: They could say, they cleaned out dad's accounts and then they had this will cooked up that says.
0: Oh, yeah. There are no accounts. There's nothing.
2: I know, but that doesn't mean they won't say that. People can say anything in a lawsuit.
0: That's
2: you don't have
0: true.
2: To have a basis for a lawsuit. You can just sue. That's why there's these. That's why lawyers are scum sucking bottom feeders. So
3: some of them are great.
2: Most of them, but anyway, yeah. I think the best thing you could do is for your husband, because it's not you. You got to stay out of it. You're going to stir up trouble if you open your mouth. So,
0: yeah.
2: I would just send him in with his crazy family and say, hey, everybody, happy Thanksgiving. When dad dies, he's broke. You guys are going to have to figure it out. We're not going to do anything.
0: And they've had a 3 months ago when he had that health scare, they had that brief conversation of, well, what are you going to do? And they turned to my husband asking that question.
2: And the answer is nothing. Nothing.
0: Yes. And not that they know details, but like we are almost done with baby step two.
2: It doesn't matter. Nothing. Your finances don't matter. It's none of your business. You can't do anything. I'm not doing anything. This is your problem, his problem. I'm not going to do a thing. And your husband just needs to firmly say that. He does not need to take the oldest child role of I'm responsible and I'm going to care for everyone and bull crap.
3: There's nothing to care with.
2: Yeah, the bottom line is this is going to be a thankless job to send death certificates to banks that have money owed to them and say the guy's not going to pay you. This guy, he died with no money, and try to convince his drug induced family, his siblings, that they're not getting anything because they thought daddy had something and now they think he stole it. So the more involved you get, the more screwed up it's going to be for y'all. The best thing you can do is what you said. I don't want nothing to do with this, and I wouldn't even be involved in the will. I'd just say, you know, Dad, you ought to get a will, and you ought to appoint Bobby Sue as the executor. And just have some fun with it. And
3: yeah, or his
2: turn
3: buddy.
2: Turn it over to one of the other kids.
3: One of his old buddies to be the executor. Let them deal with it.
2: Yeah. Anybody wants the job. We don't want the job. We don't want anything to do with this.
0: Right, and that would be hard. We wouldn't want to put that job on someone that we do that is a good person or care about, because it's a lose-lose either way.
2: Yeah, that's what I'm saying. But
3: and also, what are the chances that when this thing finally comes to and there's a family meeting, that they all go, oh, okay. Like, how much of this are you projecting out into the future and trying to drag it into the present and solve it today because you're mad?
0: Yeah. Well, I think it shed some light when it happened, because they did say, well, what are we supposed to do? Like, that's, you know, we already got a glimpse of it. So I feel like my job is to help my husband, is to be proactive, but you're absolutely right. I cannot lead this. And my husband has been very firm for many years about certain things, but we thought, okay, what else can we do that's proactive to help our peace of mind?
2: Who said, what are we going to do if he dies?
0: The three that struggle with addiction.
2: Okay. Call all three of them and tell them. Your husband needs to call all three of his brothers and sisters who struggle with addiction and say, hey, heads up, I'm not going to be involved when dad dies.

0: size, and he's 100% broke.
1: Yeah.
0: You need to know this. So you need, that means you need to get your crap together.
2: And they may not hear you, but at least you can point back to, remember when I called you on
0: this
2: day.
0: And followed up with an email if you want.
2: So it's in writing. Yeah.
0: Heads up. Dad's broke, and I'm not going to be involved with any of it, any money stuff when he dies. I'll always love you, and you're always welcome. I'll always buy you a meal, but you're not going to get any money from his estate because there's not any money in his estate, and I'm not going to be involved. Don't call me.
2: And maybe he can write and say, hey, after the conversation we had 3 months ago, it's been on my heart, so I looked into it, just so y'all know.
0: Yeah.
2: And that way he's just responding to a conversation that they've already started with him.
0: Yeah, that's a good idea.
1: Right. Okay. Yeah.
0: But just real simple. I wouldn't try to do a will that has your name anywhere in it. I would leave it alone.
1: Because yeah. Okay.
0: I appreciate your efforts. You're taking a stab at fixing stuff that's been broken for 30 years.
1: Oh, yeah, absolutely.
0: And a single document is not going to do that.
1: Okay, and tax. So also taxes do not fall to children, nothing like
0: nothing
1: that.
0: Nothing follows you. Zero.
1: Oh.
0: Your husband's name is not on any of his dad's stuff, right?
1: Absolutely not. He asked right, for that over right. the last 15 years plus, okay. And he was firm on no the whole time.
0: So I was in a situation not long ago where the 80-year-old passed away renting an apartment with $100 worth of furniture, and they owed $60,000 in credit card debt. Okay? You know what the credit card companies got? Nothing. They got a death certificate that said they died, and there's no money. And there's not a thing they can do about it, because they loaned an 80-year-old $60,000 who lived in an apartment and was broke. They deserve to lose their butt.

0: On his way out the door, he looked me in the eye and said, "Take care of your marriage."
1: For Family Life Blended, here's Ron Deal.
0: Now, here's the backstory. 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And I really respect him for it. 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
2: Here is love vast as the ocean, loving kindness as the flood. 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

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There is no Reddit in the data. 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Only things that we have said on the air or written in a book are in the data. 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It's artificial, by the way, like artificial sweetener. So you just have to understand, you get out what you put in. And so we control the inputs, and so you get the outputs that we want you to get, which are Ramsey answers just like you get.

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0: 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So, you know, the difference of 3% and 10% for 1 year on $10,000 does not buy you a house. On $20,000 does not buy you a house. 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Eric is in Phoenix. Hey, Eric, what's up?
2: Hey, how's it going?
0: Better than I deserve. What's up?
2: Just calling, asking how to reduce my credit card debt, consolidate my credit card debt, I guess is the proper way.
0: Okay, how much credit card debt do you have?
2: $27,000.
0: How many cards?
2: 5.
0: Okay. And what do you make a year?
2: $42,000.
0: Doing what?
2: I'm a special education teacher.
0: How old are you?
2: 37.
0: Okay. Are you married?
2: I am not.
0: Okay. What's your side hustle?
2: Uber. I do Uber on the side.
0: Okay. All right. Well, what you're looking for is a hack, thinking that the interest rate is what's keeping you in debt, and sadly, it's not. What you don't need to save $200 in interest. You need $27,000 and make this go away.
2: Yes, I do.
0: that's the answer. That's the hack, right? And so I'm going to immediately say, how can I cut lifestyle and how can I increase my income better than Uber? Special ed teacher, it occurs to me, you probably have some pretty serious mentoring or tutoring possibilities at $50 an hour.
2: Most likely, yes.
0: Instead of Uber. And you're going to make a lot more money and not wear out your car.
1: You could load up Saturdays and Sunday afternoons and make a killing, brother.
0: No, every afternoon after school.
1: Really helping out families.
0: And really be a huge help.
1: Yeah.
0: Because you have the academic capacity and apparently the emotional capacity to work with people in very difficult situations. That is a gift.
2: No, thank you. Yeah,
0: it is.
2: Yeah,
0: I mean, you're a prize, and if a family is dealing with a special needs situation and you can go in and tutor / mentor / give that family some rest, and it's a family of means and they pay you $50 an hour and you agree to help the young student so many hours a week, you could build a tremendous business. You might make more doing that than in your day job.
2: That would be pretty amazing.
0: Yeah. But you're going to have to go get that business. I mean,
1: right.
0: You're building a
1: yeah.
0: business here.
2: Right, for sure.
0: Yeah. But so here's the thing. What's your smallest credit card debt?
2: $2,000.
0: Okay. So what I'm kind of thinking is between cutting some of your spending and getting on an every dollar budget and drastically increasing your income, you could pay that off in 1 month.
2: Oh, really?
0: Yeah. And then when you don't have that payment anymore, we roll that payment and any other money we can squeeze out of our new income and our old income and throw it at the next one. What's the next smallest one?
2: The next smallest one is like $4,000.
0: Okay. So let's pretend that between tightening down the budget, and I don't think you got tons of room in your budget, okay? But do you have other debt other than this credit card? Credit cards? Like a car?
2: I have a little bit of medical debt, a couple thousand.
0: Okay, what about car?
2: Car, no, I just own it.
0: Good. Student.

0: alone?
1: Nope.
0: Good. Okay, cool. All right, so what I want you to do is take all of your debts, the medical and the credit cards, and list them smallest to largest. And I want you to increase your income and decrease your outgo to the tune of at least $2,000 a month net between those two things. 2,000 divided okay. into 27 is 14 months. You're done.
1: 14 months, that would be amazing.
0: $27,000 divided by $2,000 a month. That's what I did.
2: And, bro, you're going to collapse. You're going
0: to
2: be tired.
0: I want you to be tired. You have no life.
1: Right.
0: But you're getting your freedom. You're fighting for your freedom.
1: That's right, yeah. I really need the freedom.
2: And listen, can I
1: feel like it's...
0: Oh, it's killing
1: me. Yeah, go ahead.
2: Can I raise you one?
1: Yeah, it is killing me.
2: When I was a high school teacher, I was in a co-taught classroom, which means I had special learners in my class too. So I know exactly what you're working through, okay? And how tiring it is at the end of the day. And I ended up leaving my apartment because it was so expensive. And for 1 year, I went and rented a room in a buddy's parents' house because I was so sick of owing money. And so it depends on how much you can anger and rage and frustration and just you can get against this debt.
0: Get pissed off at the debt.
2: And then I coached in the evenings and on the weekends and in the morning, and I took on a third sport because it came with a stipend. But you just got to work and work and work. And 1 year of giving that all up to just get after this debt, dude, it was awesome. It was over.
0: And I've been doing this. I've been doing what I do on this microphone a long time. And here's what I know after talking to you for a few minutes. I think you're going to do it.
2: I think you're going to do it in 12, not 14.
0: I think you're the guy. I mean, because I can tell when people are like wishing but you're over this. You're sick and tired of being sick and tired, and that's when things change in people's lives.
2: That's right.
0: And I can hear it right down under your voice. It's down there.
2: I'm done with it. And I'm 37. I'm ready to be free. And don't consolidate this.
0: No, there's no hack.
2: Yeah.
0: The hack is get rid of it.
2: Put them in order smallest to largest and just pay off the smallest one and keep rolling it and rolling it and rolling
0: it. And make sure when you get off the phone, you get all those credit cards out and chop them up if you haven't. Have a ceremony this afternoon. A plastectomy.
2: A prelude to freedom. Let's call it that.
0: Yeah. A plastectomy. Plastic surgery today. Chop, chop, chop, chop, chop, chop, chop, chop. Right there. Just like that. It's going to be so much fun. Eric, I'm going to send you a copy of the book, The Total Money Makeover. At this stage, 15 million people have read it and followed those steps to do exactly what I just taught you to do. And we're also going to hook you up with Every Dollar, our budgeting app that will hold your hand and coach you through this process and show you how to get out of debt. And you're not just getting out of debt for freedom. You're getting out of debt so that you can become wealthy and outrageously generous, because that's who Eric is.

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1: When heartache and hardship and suffering comes into our life, that opens up the door for those thoughts that kind of have been held at bay to come flooding through and say, you know, I've always wondered about this anyway.
2: Yeah.
1: Right? What can I really trust you for if I can't trust you for my health? I can't trust you to make sure that I always have a job. I can't trust you that my kids are going to follow you. I can't trust you that my kids aren't going to get sick. Then what does it mean that you're good? And what does it mean that I can trust you for? But we only have those questions, I think, when something like that enters. And that can be a catalyst for sure why people end up saying, no, I don't believe this.
3: 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I'm Ann Wilson.
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0: This is Family Life Today. So we've been talking about how the next generation seems to be walking away from the faith, walking away from their parents' faith, walking away from the church in record numbers, which is really, really scary.
1: So scary and daunting. And we wonder as parents, like, am I doing anything that's contributing to our kids or this next generation walking away?
0: Yeah, and we've had John Marriott here talking about this. John, we called you the expert, but I mean, you've studied this, you've written about this. We've got Recipe for Disaster book, Before You Go book. You've got other books as well, right, John?
2: Yeah, a couple more. There's one, it's called Going, Going, Gone. And the subtitle is...
0: That sounds really exciting right there, John. Oh, Going, Going,
2: yes.
0: Gone.
2: Yeah,
0: Going, same, Going, Gone. Same topic?
2: Same topic. And it's really quite short, and it's free on my website, if anyone's interested in...
0: Your website is?
2: JohnMarriott.org.
0: All right.
2: Yeah, and it's Going, Going, Gone, and Why Believers Leave the Faith and What We Can Do to Guard Against It. It's a very short, like a 150 pages, double-spaced kind
0: really?
2: Of book, so it's small. Yeah.
0: Yeah, that's good. Yeah. And, I mean, we know you flew all the way from L.A., where you are a professor at Biola. You're interacting with students pretty much every day about this topic. Help us understand, why are they going, going, gone? We've already talked about intellectual questions, the culture, but as I've read all your books, you mention it's not just intellectual. Mm-hmm. And when I read that, I'm like, you are so right. You're working with college students. What other factors are there besides I don't believe because there's not enough evidence? Again, we spent the last 2 days sort of investigating that. So if you want to listen to that, go back there. But there's emotions. What are the other factors?
2: Everyone who leaves the faith will say that they left it because they don't believe it's true. They will never say, I left it because I want to sin. Right? I left it because I'm in rebellion. And while that might be deeply the case, at least on the surface for them, and speaking charitably of them, they will say, I left because I don't believe it's true. When you ask, why don't you believe it's true anymore? There's the piece that we talked about last time, the intellectual reasons. There's a direct correlation between the two, right? If you have some intellectual problems, not enough evidence, contrary evidence, then it's clear to you that the truth of Christianity doesn't follow. But then there's some indirect reasons that cause people to say, yeah, this can't be true because, and then there's some dots that need to be connected. And usually those would be things like, this can't be true because of emotional reasons. Because if Christianity were true, this wouldn't have happened, and this wouldn't have happened, and this wouldn't have happened, and all of those things happen, and I have been so deeply hurt and wounded, it's pretty clear to me that Christianity can't be true, because if it was, then I would have been treated a lot better. Mm. Or experiential reasons. I lived my life in such a way that I followed God, I loved God, I was committed to God, I sacrificed for God, and then something tragic happened in my life, and I feel like, is this what I get?
1: Or what kind of a God could allow my pain
2: That's right.
1: for me to suffer like that, or my loved one to suffer like that?
2: Exactly. And then there's a sense of betrayal there, right? This is no longer necessarily intellectual. This is deeply personal, that God has not done for you. We have kind of a reciprocity agreement with God, right? We give him what he wants, worship, adoration, obedience. We expect that he's going to repay the favor and give us what we want. And on the surface, as Christians, we know that that's not a proper way to look at things. But I experienced this myself a number of years ago, where my wife and I put all of our eggs into one basket. We really had felt the Lord had opened up some opportunities for a ministry that we were trying to start. All of the signs were pointing in this direction. We knew that it would be a little bit of a risk, but we were okay taking that because we thought we had seen the hand of the Lord in this. And within about a year and a half, we were asking ourselves, well, which car are we going to sell? And when do we have to sell this house? And when do we move in with your parents? Mm. And I got to the point where I started thinking, so this is what I get? Really, Lord? I'm going to rip my kids out of school, take away from all of their friends, have my wife to move across the country, live with her parents, feel like a failure. And I've lived my life in a fairly consistent, you know, pattern of following you to varying degrees of proximity, but it's always been in the same direction. And people, you know, experience this a lot. And I had to realize, wow, I never thought that I... Mm.

0: would say something
1: like
0: that.
1: You know better, right?
0: But I know
1: you
0: better.
1: Still, we all do. Everybody does. And that's really, really difficult, isn't it? Because it's personal.
0: For sure.
1: I mean, I remember when I was in seminary out in California. This is ridiculous. This is terrible. I don't even want to admit this. This is so embarrassing. I had a bike in our garage stolen. Garage door was up. Somebody stole the bike, probably some kid in the neighborhood. And I just went on a search to find this thing. I'm going to find my bike. You know, it's just a pedal bike. Never found it. And I remember being mad at God. Here I am going to seminary. How hard is it for you to bring a bike back into my driveway? And I mean, it's ridiculous, but a minor thing like that had me questioning the goodness of God.
2: Oh, guys, I mean, mine is... My sister led me to Jesus. She was amazing. Up every morning, 4:30, in the Word, at church, raising four boys with her husband. Amazing. Like, she was my hero. So when she was diagnosed with cancer, lung cancer at 44, and died 5 months later, I was like, I don't get it. Like, there's, you know, you always think, but there will be good in it. You know, you're always trying to get that silver lining. Mm-hmm. I'm like, there is not a silver lining. And man, I remember being on the floor in my bathroom and I was on my face before God. And I remember making a choice and saying, God, this makes no sense to me. I don't see how that can happen. And you're still good. Like, it makes no sense to me. But I remember saying, but I will choose to follow you because I've seen your faithfulness and I have nowhere else to turn. But I could also see how some people could say, I'm out.
1: Yeah, I mean, doesn't it seem like this is one of the biggest reason people walk away is just the evil.
2: The pain.
1: That God, a good God and a powerful God allows evil. And then when it gets personal, it's very easy to throw up your arms and say, I'm done.
0: Oh, for sure. And I think that we all have, if we think about it much and we're reflective, there are some things that we believe as Christians that sort of our intention, right? We think that God is in control, but we have certain amount of free will because that's what makes us morally accountable and responsible. We think that Jesus is a man, but yet he's 100% God. We think God is three persons, yet one being. And God is good, but there's problems in the world. And we're willing to kind of keep those in the back of our mind when things are going okay and life is good. But when heartache and hardship and suffering comes into our life, that opens up the door for those thoughts that kind of have been held at bay to come flooding through and say, you know, I've always wondered about this anyway.
2: Yeah.
0: Right? What can I really trust you for if I can't trust you for my health? I can't trust you to make sure that I always have a job. I can't trust you that my kids are going to follow you. I can't trust you that my kids aren't going to get sick. Then what does it mean that you're good? And what does it mean that I can trust you for? But we only have those questions, I think, when something like that enters. And that can be a catalyst for sure why people end up saying, no, I don't believe in this
1: anymore. Now, how did you navigate your little crisis of faith? You didn't move in with the in-laws?
0: We did not move in with the in-laws, no. That would have been wonderful, of course. But it didn't happen, and I'm grateful that it didn't happen.
1: We'll talk.
2: But it is the parable of the soils. In Luke 8:13, when Jesus said, these on the rocky soil are those who, when they hear, receive the word with joy, and these have no firm root. They believe for a while, and in time of temptation, fall away. And every single one of us are faced with times of temptation, for sure.
0: Yeah, and I think that in your story, where you said, I'm going to trust, I think that that's where we all have to get to in those times. And I don't think that it's a trust, just a blind leap of faith.
2: Yeah.
0: I don't think that it's just believing despite the counter evidence. But I do think that we can at least in those moments say, all right, then how do I know that God is good? And how do I know that he can take something really bad and turn it into something good? And I think the answer to both of those questions is the cross, right? Because we say, look, even though all of these horrible and hard things happened, how do I explain that God sent his son into the world to die such a terrible death on a Roman cross? The only explanation is either it didn't happen, that God is an insane glory hound, or that he really is who he claims to be and he really loves us. And I think that the third option makes the most sense. Mm. And then the cross also tells us that God can take the worst of situations, the greatest evil ever committed, and he can turn it into something incredibly good that the entire world benefits from.

0: I think that based on that foundation, we can say, all right, I don't understand. I don't know why you're doing this. I don't know how this is going to work out for good. And I may never see it in my lifetime, but I can trust you because you've demonstrated yourself to be faithful in the past.
1: It's the gospel.
0: Yeah, it is the gospel.
1: Exactly.
2: All right, Ann, quick question. What would I say is my favorite thing about you?
1: Is this a trick question?
2: See, this is why we need Spouseology.
1: Spouseology is a couple's trivia game that puts how well you know each other to the test with plenty of laughs along the way.
2: Yeah, there's 240 questions, so whether you've been married 2 years or 46 like us,
1: there's always something new to discover.
2: All right, go grab Spouseology for your next date night or couple's game night at shop.familylife.com.
1: And Dave, the answer was my sense of humor.
2: Sure, let's go with that.
3: It is interesting that every question, whatever it is going to be answered by a person. It really isn't even the reliability of scripture, although that's significant, obviously, because it reveals this person. But if Jesus didn't live, didn't die, didn't raise from the dead, as Paul said in 1 Corinthians 15, then we can just, our faith is in vain, walk away. But it does come back to that. And even as a parent, when our children walk through the valley of questions and doubt, that's where we got to end up taking them back to, is the person of Jesus. And the evidence there is overwhelming.
1: And as we said earlier, like to be able to talk about that and the evidence that is there. But even having that discussion, is it true? Is the resurrection true?
3: Yeah. Yeah, but I, you know, here's one that you already mentioned that I'd love to hear more thoughts on. You know, it isn't always intellectual. It could be hurt.
0: Mm-hmm.
3: So a person that's been hurt by the church, by the Christian community, by a Christian, by their parent, you name it, that is significant in people walking away. Talk about that.
0: Very significant, right? And it is a great example of how there is an indirect relationship here, why they come to the conclusion that Christianity is not true. Mm-hmm. There's not a one-to-one relationship between saying there's no evidence for your claim. It's if your claim was true, this should be the case, and this should be the case, and this should be the case. But the opposite is the case. You people treat me worse than my friends who, you know, aren't Christians. You are judgmental. You're hypocritical. You're mean-spirited. You only care about being right. One of the folks who I interviewed in my dissertation, her name is Lori, and she's since become my friend, and she has a really wonderful story. But she came from an abusive home on the East Coast. In her early 20s, she moved to the Pacific Northwest. She was not a Christian. She was not a believer. She had no faith in anything at all. She got invited to go to a church, started attending the church, and committed her life to Christ. She got involved at the church. And unfortunately made a really poor choice in the gentleman who she married. He physically abused her. He physically abused their daughter, put them both into the hospital. And when she got out, in her mind, she had no other options to feed her daughter and to care for her daughter than to go back to the lifestyle that she was living on the East Coast, which was being an exotic dancer. And then she reached out to the church that she went to and said, "Hey, I'm in deep trouble here. Can you help us? Well, what have you been doing to make money? I'm ashamed to tell you, this is what I've been doing." They said, "What you're doing is sinful. You should be ashamed of yourself. We're ashamed of you. And we will not help you. And if you ever set foot on the church campus, we'll call the police because we think that you are a threat to the children here." And she said, "If this is what Christianity produces, it cannot possibly be true. And I don't have anything to do with it." And she subsequently left the faith.
1: I mean, it's so contrary to Jesus' life. Look who he hung around. And I'm not condoning her lifestyle, but the church should be the place where we open those doors. But you're saying that's one of the reasons those emotional needs not being met is one of the reasons we can leave the church.
3: Yeah, and it shows the power of our lives compared to anything else. It's like what we do, what we say. And, you know, I'm thinking even as parents, if our kids walk away, our life still will speak, no matter what they're doing or what they're thinking, how we

0: live is what's going to draw them back more than an argument, you know, or a piece of evidence.
1: And our judgmental attitudes as parents, we have to be super careful of what we're saying about the other students at our kids' schools.
2: Yeah.
1: I remember our son was, I think he's just a freshman in high school, and he was talking about this boy, and he had talked about him before. I said, oh, is that bad kid that smokes pot? Like, think about that comment. Like, and my son stopped for a minute. He said, is he bad because he smokes pot, Mom? Is that what he is? And right away, I mean, talk about conviction.
2: Yeah.
1: I just put his identity based on what he's acting out. And I thought, no, like, that is on. Like, what a terrible thing to say. But when our kids see how judgmental we can become, even of a lifestyle, we may not agree with it, but to label as what an idiot or what a bad kid, or, you know, are you seeing that with college students and with your own kids?
2: Oh, yeah. One of the significant factors in why children and young people retain their faith is because of the credibility enhancing displays of behavior that they see in their parents. So a study came out from a gentleman who I'm acquainted with, who's an atheist. And he is interested in why people become religious, why people stay religious. And his conclusion is that the reason why people who are raised in Christian homes, one of the big factors in them staying is because their parents engage in what he calls creds. C for credibility, E enhancing displays. And what he means by that is that when people live, it's very simple, right? Mm. When people live what they believe, and if you believe something that is beautiful, and if you believe something that is compassionate and merciful and stands for truth, like Jesus, you know, is full of grace and he's full of truth. And if you live that way, and you're willing to even sacrifice for what you believe, that really enhances the truthfulness in the eyes of kids. And one of the examples that he gives is, if dad loves football, but he chooses to go to church on Sunday instead of stay home and watch football, that speaks louder than words do to the kids, because they say, whoa, dad loves football, but he's going to go to church. He's choosing it over that. Well, there must be something here. Hmm. May not be consciously thought, but that's the message that gets sent.
1: I remember our kids for Dave's, I think it was...
0: You're not going to go into football, are you?
1: No, I'm not.
0: We never
1: actually
0: talk about that on this
1: program.
0: But
1: for Dave's 50th birthday, I had a surprise birthday party, and our sons were, I don't know if they're in college, but they couldn't come to this gathering I had, but they each wrote a letter. And I remember every one of them saying, they're sitting under his teaching, he's their pastor. But I remember each one of them in their own way wrote something like, Dad, I've heard you preach or whatever, but the thing that has marked my life is your life. Mm. Like, I'm watching you live out what you're preaching, and that's given you so much credibility, and that has helped my faith so much. So you're right. Our kids are watching us. Isn't that so scary?
2: Yeah. And a really significant other component, another relationship, is having kind of these secondary influential authority figures in their life that are outside of the immediate family, right?
1: Yeah. Mm.
2: One of the things I appreciate so much about the two youth leaders at our church, one's name is Kyle, the other Ryan, and my kids love them. They love them because Kyle and Ryan love my kids.
0: Yeah.
2: And all the kids in the youth group, right? They take them out for lunch. They spend quality time with them. They're fully invested in their lives. When you find someone in a worldview or a religion that you are really drawn to, that you think is really great, that really you recognize has a love for you, you are far more inclined to hear what they have to say and want it to be true because of your perception of who they are. And so having these other people in our lives and in our kids' lives can really go a long way to influencing people to hold on to their faith because they find it something that they actually want to be true.
0: Yeah, one of the things we did as young parents is we prayed for that person in our son's lives because we knew it wasn't just going to be us. It's actually going to be somebody that's not us, that might have even more of a role in their faith journey. And God provided Frank and Ryan and Rob for all three sons at different stages. And when they walked in our house or our boys left with them, it was just an answer to prayer. It was like, thank God for them. 'Cause we knew, I think they had just as much of an impact as we did, don't you think?
1: Absolutely, especially in those teen years when they weren't necessarily spending as much time with us. They were with their friends more, but that was really a gift for us.

0: And one really significant relationship, and this will be really encouraging for some folks and maybe not so encouraging for others, because not all of us have grandparents that can mm-hmm. be there for our kids. But Vern Bengston was a professor at USC. He did a 30-year study on 1,500 families and wanted to see which ones passed on faith and which ones did not pass on faith. And one of the key components of families that managed to pass on faith that endured throughout, you know, those 35 years to their children was the relationship that children had with grandparents.
1: Mm. That's encouraging.
0: Yeah.
2: Yeah, we're grandparents now, so.
1: That's right.
2: In some ways, as a grandparent, you think, we're done. We don't really have the impact, but we've heard that we can have a greater impact than even our own kids.
0: Yeah.
2: And that's exciting.
0: Yeah.
2: You know, that's like a mission for us as grandparents.
1: Mm-hmm.
2: Let me ask you one last question. If you were looking across the table at a parent who's got a teenager that says, Dad or Mom, I don't think I can believe anymore. Most important thing they can do in that moment.
0: The most important thing I think they can do in that moment is to say, regardless of whether you believe or you don't believe, at the end of this journey, I will always love you. You will always be a part of our family. I will always accept you. I will always be proud of you. My love is not conditional upon you believing and affirming the same things that I believe and that I affirm. And that I hope that as you go through this journey, that you'll invite me to be part of it so that we can kind of go through it together.
1: Mm-hmm.
0: In doing that, you keep lines of communication open. You let them know that you're a safe person to talk to, that they have freedom to think, which they're going to do anyway, but that they can come to you on their terms and talk about these things. And so I think that that's the most important thing that we can do in that moment.
2: You know, I'm almost positive that our listeners have no idea how important they are to our program.
1: I think you're right.
2: Our prayer partners, and especially our financial partners, people who donate financially to Family Life Today, make this program actually happen.
1: And your monthly gift really is changing the hearts and lives of families, not only here, but around the world.
2: 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You make this program happen. You are literally changing the world. It's like I'm going to make sure that other people, even my neighbors down the street's lives are changed because of this program. 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
1: Join us.
2: What another great day with John Marriott talking about doubt. And I think I don't know if you ever doubt. You're just like perfect.
1: No, I'm not. But I feel like for me, this is a really good conversation because it helps me to identify and to know how to communicate to those that really are struggling.
2: Especially parents
1: yes.
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4: Here are the current weather conditions as issued by Environment Canada. In Fort Vermilion, 1. Wind from the east at 4 kilometers an hour. In Lacrete, 0 for high level, clear, -1. Wind from the north-northwest at 4 kilometers an hour. In Garden River, -1. Wind from the north-northeast at 5 kilometers an hour. And Fort Chipewyan, clear, -1, wind from the northeast at 13 kilometers an hour. This has been your local weather update here on CIM Radio.
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1: 1 Corinthians 12:27. Now you are the body of Christ, and each one of you is a part of it. Some within the Corinthian church were highly gifted, and this led others to think of themselves as unimportant or even unnecessary. But this way of thinking would weaken the church, so Paul instructed them on the true nature of the body of Christ. Christ is the head of the church, and every believer is a hand, foot, eye, or some other part. The inconspicuous parts may seem less important, but they serve a vital role. You probably don't think about your elbows very often, but if they stopped working, you'd think about them constantly. When Christians understand how important they are to the body of Christ, they'll participate fully and not be mere spectators. In addition to other problems, the Corinthian church wasn't very loving. This was so important that Paul wrote an entire chapter on love and how it should look in the local church. 1 Corinthians 13:13 says, "And now these three remain: faith, hope, and love. But the greatest of these is love." Jesus emphasized this in John 13:35, saying, "By this everyone will know that you are my disciples, if you love one another."
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0: The Bible teaches that this life is short and that we can never know when the moment of death will come. Therefore, we should be prepared at all times to meet death face to face.
1: Are you prepared to die?
2: That's a tough question.
1: But the Bible says that when you have a relationship

0: with Jesus Christ,
1: you don't have anything to fear because he defeated death, and you can too. Here's more from Billy Graham.
2: It is true that we are concerned and burdened, but we do not cry in terror like others do. The resurrection tells the earnest believer that we need not panic. Evil has been defeated. Love has conquered hate. Death has lost its sting. Satan has been defeated. God has accepted the atoning work of Christ on the cross. Christ is alive.
1: You don't have to fear death. We can tell you more at findpeacewithgod.net. 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We're the Billy Graham Evangelistic Association.
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0: This is Charter Conlon. In Luke chapter 15, a son asked his father for his inheritance. He wanted freedom, forgiveness, the feeling of knowing what belonged to him. But he took it and went far away from his father's heart. He spent everything that he had on himself. You know, there's a point of healing, a point of learning, a point of growing in grace. But there is also a point of maturity as well, where you and I understand that if any of us would be the disciple of Jesus Christ, we must deny ourselves, take up our own cross, and follow him. There comes a time when life can no longer be only about what I want. I want to encourage you today to get up from the land of self-focus and begin to live for what matters to God the Father. He loves us, yes, no doubt, but he wants to use us to bring others into the same understanding of his love. It's time for you and I to pray.
1: Hi, this is Mandy, and you're listening to CIM Radio. Psalms 148, 1 and 2 says, "Praise the Lord. Praise the Lord from the heavens. Praise him in the heights above. Praise him, all his angels. Praise him, all his heavenly hosts."

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2: My buddy Ben recently announced that he and his wife would no longer vacation with us. You guys are bad news, he said. We never know what's going to happen. He had a point. Our holidays have included torrential downpours, medical emergencies, and that unforgettable morning in Hawaii when every cell phone shrieked, ballistic missile threat, inbound to Hawaii, seek immediate shelter, this is not a drill, all caps. Nothing ruins a tropical breakfast like wondering whether you have time to finish your papaya. Then came August 2026. We were reclining in well-padded lawn chairs behind my brother-in-law Laverne's home in beautiful Summerland, British Columbia. A cool stream was busy filling two ponds before winding its way through a garden ablaze with flowers. Giant cedars shaded stone pathways. Ducks and geese chattered. A peach tree beckoned. A few dozen members of Ramona's family had gathered for a reunion, with more on the way. Noticing a dark cloud behind the trees, I said, looks like rain. Maybe it'll clear away the smoke from those fires. Laverne stared at it. That's not rain. It's smoke. His phone rang. Another wildfire was tearing through the forest, coming our way. We walked 100 yards for a better look. Flames seemed to lick the clouds, rising high. My phone rang. At a nearby campground, ashes were falling on our son's tent. Water bombers roared overhead. Police lights flashed. Take only what you need, an officer ordered. Everybody out. A state of emergency was declared. 33,000 acres were on fire. So, as smoke swallowed the sky, we joined some 20,000 people fleeing the area. Many lost homes. Yet, amid the grief and confusion, the fire clarified three things. First, gratitude matters most when life gives us reason to complain. Our family was safe. Houses hold memories, but people carry them. Second, people are kinder than the evening news suggests. Faith communities housed and fed evacuees. Pilots flew straight into billowing smoke for strangers. Friends opened their homes. Others, some from as far away as the United States, invited us to stay as long as necessary. They were living Romans 12:13, share with the Lord's people who are in need. Practice hospitality. Third, we are stronger together than we imagine. Huntington's disease has taken many from our family. Through the years, reunions have given us room to grieve, remember, and tighten ties that hardship tried to loosen. The fire couldn't stifle this one. An hour south of Summerland, we opened photo albums, laughed, and repeated stories about courageous pioneers who survived difficulties without air conditioning, cell phones, or any sensible hairdos at all. Back in Summerland, friends of ours were grieving the death of their grandson when the sky turned orange. Their home backed onto a hill. The ravenous fire marched down it, reached their backyard, and somehow stopped. Homes beside them and across the street were destroyed. Their house remained. Why theirs? I don't know. Were angels in on it? I can't say. Faith rarely supplies tidy answers to tragedy. Sometimes it just gives us somewhere to stand while the questions burn. They took their spared home not as proof that God loved them more, but as a reminder that he had not forgotten them, nor should they forget neighbors whose losses were unimaginable. They looked up and gave thanks. They looked around and got busy, opening their front door when they were finally able to return home, making someone else's day. I guess that's what hope does. It doesn't deny the fire. It carries the water wherever it's needed. God bless you, all our Summerland friends.
1: Dad joke, encouragement, biblical truth? What more could you want? If you're enjoying what you're hearing on Laugh Again, we encourage you to share with a friend. The vehicle of laughter and stories of shared struggles open the door for the gospel to be welcomed into heavy hearts in need of the hope of Jesus. So go ahead and share Laugh Again today. It might just leave an impact deeper than you could ever imagine. Laugh Again. Truth bringing laughter

0: Here are the current weather conditions as issued by Environment Canada.
1: For Fort Vermilion, 1. Wind from the east at 4 kilometers an hour. Taking a look at Lacrete, 0. Taking a look at High Level, clear, -1. Wind from the north-northwest at 4 kilometers an hour. For Garden River, -1. Wind from the north-northeast at 5 kilometers an hour. And Fort Chipewyan, clear, -1. Wind from the northeast at 13 kilometers an hour.
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2: A shining light over dark waters, a beacon of hope through the stormy seas. 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

0: What is the purpose of God sending another Great Awakening? Sadly, we are so self-centered, even in our churches in America today, that we often pray for awakening and spiritual revival just for us, so that things might be a little bit better. But the reality is, revival is about Him. A spiritual awakening is the visible invasion of the King and His kingdom. And God intends it so that more and more people would worship and glorify the only one who deserves to be praised. Would you adjust your praying and begin to pray that God would send a great awakening to our nation so that the world would know what a fantastic God God really is? 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
3: 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Whoever lives in love, lives in God, and God in Him. 1 John 4:16.

I picked up a habit while going out to eat with young children years ago. It's a habit I really don't need to do anymore, but I got in the habit of cutting their meat for them. Yeah. Now, if you're a parent, you know that you get that old knife out before you start on your own dinner, and you cut theirs into bite-sized chunks. The problem is that, you know, sometimes I go out to lunch with businessmen, and, well, I kind of have this reflex to cut their meat. You know, I can't. But I've never found they've really appreciated that. And you know the principle of bite-sized chunks? Now, that's not a bad one. I mean, the very best way to tackle a big piece is in little chunks that you can handle. Well, I'm Ron Hutchcraft, and I want to have a word with you today about life in bite-sized chunks. Now, a number of years ago, my wife was diagnosed as having hepatitis. And at the time, we thought, well, how long is she going to be in bed? We knew it might be for 6 weeks, the doctor said. Turned out to be 9 months of mom being out of commission, almost totally leveled until she recovered. Well, as today, I had a pretty busy, crazy, busy lifestyle, and our kids had very hectic lifestyles, and we're used to a very strong and competent mother holding it all together. I thought, how in the world are we going to ever do this for 6 weeks? Good thing I didn't know then it was going to be 9 months. I told my wife she was violating the 11th commandment. You know what that is. Mothers, thou shalt not get sick. Right. But I'll tell you how.

0: We made it by bite-sized chunks. Deuteronomy chapter 33, verse 25. It's our word for today from the Word of God, and maybe one you need right now. It became my life preserver. It says this, your strength will equal your days. You could remember that one probably, huh? Your strength will equal your days. Notice it doesn't say your strength will equal your years, your months, your weeks. No, your days. A good friend of ours came up to me after my wife had been down for 6 weeks, and knowing how interdependent we are, she said, Ron, how in the world have you handled 6 weeks with your wife sick? I said, Joanne, we haven't. We haven't handled 6 weeks. We've handled 42 days. And that was the story. Well, right now, God may have put in front of you a really big assignment, an overwhelming assignment. A long haul is ahead of you. It could be a health problem. Maybe it's a financial shortfall. Maybe it's work that needs to be done in your family. Or you could be in an extended time of pressure and stress right now. Maybe you've even lost someone very close to you. And you're looking and saying, how am I ever going to get through this? It's just so huge. Well, I'll tell you, if you try to handle all that might happen or could happen or even will happen, you're going to stagger under that load. But if you wake up each morning and say, this is the day the Lord has made, not the day the sickness has made or the boss has made or the financial problem has made or the weather has made or the bank has made, this is the day the Lord has made. I will rejoice and be glad in it. And take it as a 24-hour bite-sized chunk, and you're going to be able to handle it. Don't try to take on the load of weeks and months and days. God promises that you will have what you need for this 24-hour piece of your life. So He'll give you what you need to handle it today. If you're running ahead and you're worrying about the next day and the next week and the next month or the next year, you're running ahead of your supply lines. But you'll have what you need today, He promised. Would you relax? Yeah, you're all stressed out because you're trying to eat the whole meal all at once. Why don't you take it in bite-sized chunks?
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0: That's there for us to understand what our Lord sacrificed while we were yet sinners, because he loved us. So yeah, we've got some serious challenges, but if God came here, and he did, to reconcile us back unto him, who are we to run away from those issues? Many people don't want to hear. They call it the separation of church and state. There's no such thing as a separation of church and state. 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

Welcome to Reaching Your World. This is Andrew Palau. When I'm at a barbecue and spot a bag of original Lay's, I'm known to walk over, grab a couple, and remark, I love potato chips. When I'm at the same barbecue and I spot my daughter, Sadie Ann, I'm known to run over to her, give her a big hug. She doesn't always appreciate it. I look her straight into the eyes and I say, I love you, Sadie Ann. Like a potato chip? Of course not. The word love has an extremely wide spectrum of meanings. God is the source of all true, giving, ongoing love. God's love for us is fully expressed by giving His Son, Jesus Christ. God loves us with an everlasting love, and He has commanded us to love one another. Love, then, is what

0: motivates us to bless others in ways that matter here and now and for eternity. This is Andrew Palau.
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0: Guess who just became a Roman Catholic?
1: 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We are going to explore this extraordinary life. Welcome to Drive Through History.
0: Hit the brakes, Henrietta. 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David Stotts, he was the host of Drive Through History. It ran for years, produced by Focus on the Family. It was a tour through the Holy Land, through Greece, through Italy. And every episode that I saw, didn't watch every single one, but every single episode I saw was pretty stellar. It was accurate historically. It wasn't deep theologically. That was something that I always noted. It wasn't all that theological. It was just intended to show you this is where this happened. This is where that happened. And the host was an affable fellow, a little bit goofy, but he was never like silly and looked like a doofus. In other words, apparently he wasn't like a lot of youth pastors. He was seemingly intelligent. He was earnest in his endeavor to show history correctly. He grew up in Atlanta, went to a Christian school. He spent a little time, sorry, my Presbyterian friends, at Westminster Theological Seminary. And now he's on EWTN. If you're not familiar, EWTN is the Roman Catholic TV channel. Because he said that he is converted to Roman Catholicism. The deets are a little bit on the sketchy side. He hasn't said much. He said it was kind of a long process to answer some, what he called, existential questions, although he never really articulated what those were. But based on what I've read and seen from him, the issue is probably the single issue that seems to attract so many these days to Roman Catholicism. There's a couple of issues, actually. They're related, but a couple of issues that I think are the dominant reasons that so many people are finding Roman Catholicism to be attractive. Number one, they want to go all the way back. They want to be connected all the way through to the church, which is a bummer because if you're in Christ, you are connected to the historical church because it is not a system. It is not a building. It is all of those who are genuinely in Christ. He wanted that direct link. So many do. They think that we only maybe go back to the Protestant Reformation. No, we go back to Jesus because it's every believer that comprises the actual true church, not a visible church, the invisible church. Furthermore, he was trying to figure out the unity business. Why are there so many Protestant denominations? And so he thought that Rome was attractive because that would have, they make the claim to be the one true church. It seemed that his third issue was about biblical authority, that the Bible was the reason that believing in sola scriptura, I hope I'm not putting words in his mouth, but sola scriptura is the reason we have so many fractures inside of Christendom, because you get to read your Bible, you get to be the authority, you get to make the decisions about what it says, and it's caused all kinds of varying opinions, therefore all kinds of divisions. Therefore, I want the unified church. And so Dave Stotts of Drive Through History is now doing a TV series on EWTN, where it appears that he's going to be exploring more now than biblical church history. He's going to be exploring, I think, the early church fathers, sites of miracles, etc. We'll see how it progresses. I think they've only released two seasons, but it's a bummer. I like the fellow. I thought he did a really nice job and made a great contribution to educating a lot of young people because he was a mule. He's always in a goofy car. It was fast-paced. The production was really quite well done, especially compared to most Christian media these days. And so when somebody sent me an email sent to idea@wretched.org saying he's converted to Catholicism, I was bummed out because I don't understand how a man who studied at a Presbyterian seminary, who did a tour of the ancient lands, could arrive at the conclusion that the Roman Catholic Church is the one true church. He gave those three reasons, those aforementioned reasons. I wonder, though, how he was able to overcome these issues, that it's scripture plus sacred tradition, as interpreted by the magisterium, the Pope, and the bishops. What Bible verse says that? Versus sola scriptura, that the Bible is the sole authority. And so he must have had to work through those issues.

used to overcome that. What about the biblical canon? He picked up six books, is what he did. Seven books, rather. Because the biblical canon for 1,545 years was 66 books until the Council of Trent. It made it 73 books. I wonder how he worked through that. How did he come to the conclusion that after all of these years, yes, there are extra books that should be in the Bible? Books that if you would simply read, you would get the sense, no, this just doesn't, no, this isn't right. What about the issue of interpretation? That only the church hierarchy can safeguard correct teaching? What about the issue of the priesthood of all believers? How did he change from being a Protestant who believed in a doctrine that I know isn't spoken of very much these days in evangelical Christianity, but it is a biblical doctrine, and it's a glorious doctrine. If you are in Christ, you are a royal priest. Not a hierarchical system. Not somebody who went to 12 years of divinity school. No, you're a priest because you're in Christ. I wonder how he overcame that. What about the issues of, you know, salvation? As a Protestant, we believe, and he apparently used to believe, it was grace alone through faith alone in Christ alone. He now must embrace faith working through love. So it's grace plus faith plus sacraments plus works. How did he overcome that, I wonder? What about the doctrine of justification? He used to believe that when you were born again, you were imputed with righteousness. In other words, there was a cosmic declaration that was thundered in the heavens. You belong to Christ. Nobody going to snatch you away. You are righteous because of Jesus Christ. Positionally righteous. Your righteousness is not internal. It is external. It resides in the person and work of the Lord Jesus Christ. The Roman Catholic Church says, no, when you got baptized as a baby, you got infused with righteousness, a little injection of righteousness that you now must maintain. If you don't maintain it, you got to make it up. If you don't make it up, you're going to purgatory. I wonder how he was able to overcome those issues. I get it. You like the idea of being connected to an ancient church. Well, the reality is you are. It's just not a system. I don't know why, but on my YouTube feed, somebody sent this to me. It was a mass that the Pope was doing. Oh, and the pomp and the circumstance, and well, quite honestly, the pompousness and the robes and the expense and the money and the focus on a man and the adoration given to a man. All of it to me is so grotesque. And I see that, and I can't help but think about Jan Hus, the Bohemian priest. He was Roman Catholic. He became Protestant. Why? Well, one of the reasons was he saw the excess and the debauchery of the papal system. And so on the back wall of his church, he had a painting of the Pope on a white stallion with his Prada slippers, or whoever made them back then, with his fancy rings and jewelry and people kissing his rings and his feet. On the other side of the back wall was Jesus, lowly, meek, riding on a donkey into Jerusalem. He realized that the Roman Catholic hierarchical system was not biblical. And so what did they do? They defrocked him. They mocked him. They put him in a filthy prison. And then they burned him alive. That's what they did to Jan Hus. I wonder how he overcomes that part of history. I wonder how Dave Stott's going to deal with that when he gets to his, because he's doing a history show on the ETN, EWTN. How are you going to deal with all the killing of the Roman Catholic Church? How did he overcome the good works being necessary for salvation? How did he lose the doctrine of preservation, or as the Roman Catholics call it, the sin of presumption, that you can't know for sure that you're saved? How did he overcome that? How did he overcome the office of the papacy? How did he overcome the office of the priesthood and the authority that they believe is delegated to it? The definition of the church, praying to Mary, that she's a perpetual virgin, that she was herself sinless. I wonder how he overcame those things.
I wonder how he overcame the treasury of merit

0: whereby you can buy some merit from the treasury that was contributed to, by the way, not just by Jesus, but from the saints and from Mary also. I don't know how he got there. I don't know how he got there. Let's pray for Dave Stott, that he goes, as he goes about the business of really taking a look at Roman Catholic Church history, that he discovers that it is a bloodstained history. It is a debaucherous history from the perspective of the papacy. And it is a history that is simply not biblical. Dave, if you're listening, come back to grace alone, through faith alone, in Christ alone. If not, dude, you better get yourself working like crazy to earn your place, hopefully, potentially a place in heaven. This is Wretched Radio.
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1: Well, you can't judge me. Yeah, you've heard that 1,000 times. 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
2: Books of the Bible. Nahum, whose name means the Lord comforts, brought a message of comfort to God's people and a prophecy against Nineveh. Nineveh was a powerful city, but they were no match for God. He punished them severely for their wickedness. When you see evil or are tempted towards evil, remember that there are only two possible outcomes: repentance or destruction. This is Wretched Radio with Todd Friel.
0: No, this is not a gotcha. This is Wretched Radio. Perhaps you've been on the receiving end of a potential gotcha. Hey, the book of Jude quotes Enoch. Huh? What do you do about that? The book of Enoch isn't in the Bible. So Jude is obviously saying that Enoch is okay, and Enoch has all kinds of theological problems. Huh? What do you do about that? Well, what we do about that is we calm down and we read the context. We read the rest of the New Testament, and we understand

why it is that Jude would include a quote from the Book of Enoch that does not belong in the Bible, and it does not undermine the authority of Scripture. It does not compromise the canon that you and I actually know to be the Bible. Dave Wilbur recently wrote an article titled "Why the Book of Enoch is Not Scripture." Now, this will be super helpful, because sometimes you hear that accusation, and besides, even if you don't, when you're reading the Book of Jude, which is very quick, fast read, you do stumble across that and go, "What's he doing quoting that book?" Well, let's take a look at it, courtesy of one Dave Wilbur. If you've never read the books, really, of Enoch, he says they sometimes feel like reading a science fiction novel. Even the Roman Catholic Church does not include the Book of Enoch. It includes all kinds of books that are wrong, that shouldn't be in the Bible. That's certain. There's seven of them. For instance, Judith 1:1. It's an immediate historical fact problem. It talks about Nebuchadnezzar, but it's historically inaccurate. And everybody, and it's like, it's just wrong. Now, that's one of the reads of Scripture. If you've got something that is wrong, you don't belong in the Bible. Well, that's Judith. Second Maccabees is the book where, by the way, they get the doctrine of purgatory. It was Maccabees who gave an offering. It was a sin offering for some soldiers that died to pay for their sins so that they can go to heaven. And from that, the Roman Catholic Church deduced, well, there must be a holding place for them so that they're where their sins can be paid for. Ba-boom, ba-bing. Now you have purgatory. Now, the problem is the book of 1st and 2nd Maccabees was never included in the Old Testament canon. Jesus never affirmed those books. He affirmed the law, the prophets, the Psalms, period. And so those books just don't belong. And the Roman Catholic Church, even they admit the Book of Enoch, no, it just has too many difficulties. So why is Enoch not Scripture? One, courtesy of Dave Wilbur, Jesus did not consider the Book of Enoch Scripture. It wasn't removed from the Bible. It never was in the Bible. It never belonged to the Jewish biblical canon in the first place. By the first century, Jewish Scripture was recognized according to the familiar threefold division of law, prophets, and writings. Josephus, so law, prophets, and writings, the other stuff. So you've got the books of Moses, all of the prophetic books, and then you'd have the wisdom literature, Psalms, Proverbs. Josephus, writing near the end of the first century, describes a fixed collection of 22 sacred books that Jews regarded as divinely authoritative. He distinguishes these books from later writings that were not considered to have the same authority. Notably, Josephus begins his list with the five books of Moses. If he believed Enoch had written an inspired book centuries before Moses, he would have included it, wouldn't he? But he doesn't. It's not mentioned any place. That should be the end of it, quite honestly. But the stamp of approval that Jesus gave to law, prophets, the writings, that's all we need. In Luke 22, remember, he's walking the road to Emmaus, and he revealed himself in every book in the Bible. Which books in the Bible? The law, prophets, the writings. So neither Jesus or his apostles ever disputed what the contemporary Jews believed should be the books in the New Testament. If the Book of Enoch really belonged in Scripture, but the Jewish community had wrongly excluded it, Jesus would have corrected them. But he didn't. He affirmed the Scriptures they already recognized. That's just history. Number two, the Book of Enoch identifies Enoch as the Messiah. Well, there's a problem right there. Because Enoch wasn't the Messiah. The section of the Book of Enoch is the Book of Parables, which are chapters 37 through 71. It describes an exalted messianic figure called the Son of Man, called the Chosen One, Righteous One, Anointed One. That figure, whoever that anointed, righteous, chosen one is, brings salvation, sits upon a throne of glory, judges mankind, and receives universal worship. And you say, well, that sounds like Jesus. It certainly does. But the problem is, it's talking about Enoch. And that's obviously a little bit of a problem. Number three,

Jews and Christians historically rejected the Book of Enoch as scripture. Mentioned this earlier. But those that were charged with protecting the books of the Bible, they always rejected it. Jewish tradition never included Enoch in the Tanakh. Early Christian writers repeatedly affirmed the Old Testament canon that didn't include Enoch. Origen, for instance, not in the beginning, or O-R-I-G-E-N, who was familiar with Enochic literature, but acknowledged those books were not considered authoritative among the Jews. He wrote that, quote, "The books which bear the name Enoch do not at all circulate in the churches as divine." That's early church. Now, early church history is not infallible, certainly, but that is one who is very near the source. Later Christians, such as Cyril of Jerusalem, Rufinus, and Jerome, likewise affirm canonical lists excluding the Book of Enoch. So the book was never there. Now, the question is, then why did Jude quote it? He should have only quoted scripture. Well, ask yourself the question. Does the Bible only have to quote the Bible? Can't the Bible quote something outside of the Bible that's actually true? Does the Bible only have to quote the Bible? I think we need to answer that question before we do a deeper dive into what it is that the Book of Enoch, what Jude was doing in the book of, in the Book of Jude when he quoted Enoch. First, and again, this is from Dave Wilbur. The Book of Enoch is not a single work written at one time. It is a collection of writings composed and compiled over centuries. Oh, so he was only quoting one part of the book that was written over centuries. So Jude's and Peter references it too, are associated with the book of the Watchers, which is chapters 1 through 36. Not every section of the collection now called the Book of Enoch was in view when he quoted Enoch. Their use of those traditions cannot establish the inspiration of the Book of Enoch, saying that somehow this book should be a part of the Bible. More importantly, quoting a source does not canonize it. I think that's really the big issue. Just because the Bible quotes something doesn't mean that it canonizes it as something that should be included in the Bible. Paul quotes the pagan poet Aratus in Acts 17, 28. Epimenides, Titus 1:12. So nobody stops and goes, oh, he must think that they should be inspired scripture, but also they should be in the Bible. Jude was simply doing the same thing. He uses one of the sections of the Book of Enoch, because he must have considered it to be accurate, or he wouldn't have stated, because he states it as accurate. And by the way, just because an apocryphal book didn't make it into the canon of scripture, it doesn't mean that there is absolutely nothing that is accurate. Now, nothing is inspired, nothing is divinely breathed out, but it can have truth in it, can it? It could recognize locations, it could recognize rulers, it could even say something true about God. And so Jude was simply grabbing something that was true, and he quoted it in Jude. That doesn't mean that Enoch is supposed to be in the Bible. I don't know if that's ever wobbled you before, but it shouldn't, and it definitely shouldn't now that you've just heard, courtesy of David Wilbur, why it just isn't problematic. Now, just for yucks, let's see if John MacArthur is worth his salt here. I've got this open up to Jude 14. This is, by the way, what it says. Now, Enoch, the seventh from Adam, prophesied about these men also, saying, behold, the Lord comes with 10,000s of his saints to execute judgment on all, to convict all who are ungodly among them, all of all their ungodly deeds, which they have committed in an ungodly way, and of all the harsh things which ungodly sinners have spoken against him. So that's an actual quote from Enoch. It's true. And don't we read about that very thing happening? Isn't that affirmed, by the way, in the book of Revelation? Isn't that affirmed for us in Romans chapter 2, that he's going to come with his mighty angels in flaming fire, pouring out retribution on everybody who refuses to repent? So the Book of Enoch does not mean that it is inspired scripture. Here's what Johnny Mack says. Following the

0: genealogy prophesied about these men. The source of this information was the Holy Spirit who inspired Jude. The fact that it was recorded in the non-biblical and pseudepigraphal Book of Enoch had no effect on its accuracy. And then he explains it even more in the introduction. All that to say, if you've ever been befuddled about the Book of Enoch being in the Book of Jude, you don't have to be. This is Wretched Radio.
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5: Here are the current weather conditions as issued by Environment Canada.
6: For Fort Vermilion,
5: 3. Wind from the east-northeast at 7 kilometers an hour.
6: Taking a look at La Crete, 1. In high level,
5: cloudy,
6: 1.
5: Wind from the east at 5 kilometers an hour.
6: Taking a look at Garden River, minus 1.
5: Wind from the north-northeast
6: at 4 kilometers an hour. And Fort Chipewyan,
5: mostly cloudy,
6: 3. Wind from the east at 15 kilometers an hour.
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8: This is Max Lucado. The crowd followed Jesus around the Sea of Galilee. The 15,000 people, 5,000 men plus women and children, were hungry. Philip and Andrew counted the hungry people. They counted the money in their bag. They counted the amount of fish and bread. They did not, however, count on Christ. And he was standing right there. Yet the idea of soliciting his help did not dawn on them. Even so, Jesus went right to work. Jesus took the loaves, and when he had given thanks, he distributed them to those who were seated, and as much fish as they were wanting, too. John chapter 6 and verse 11. The impossible task of feeding all these people became the unforgettable miracle of all these people fed. What we cannot do, Christ does. The problems we face are opportunities for Christ to prove his point. Remember, friends, you are never alone. This is Max Lucado.
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13: Important dates in Christian history. 1793. William Carey sails as a missionary to India. In the next 40 years, he would oversee more Bible translations than had previously been produced in all of Christian history. This is Wretched Radio with Todd Friel.
0: Well, this is ironic. Or something. This is Wretched Radio. Jimmy, you are never going to guess. It was number 4. I went to look to see how we are doing, how Go Serve Your King is doing compared to Augustine. His Confessions, you know, it's a pretty good book.
14: Right.
0: It's still charting after 1,500 years.
14: Yeah.
0: If you recall, Go Serve Your King, which is kind of funny, was actually beating Augustine.

0: Oh, yeah.
1: And in his book, The Confessions. Uh-huh. So I went to see how we're doing this week. And guess who's at number, what book is rated number four, ranked number four at Amazon? This is in the Values and Virtues sellers, the top 10. Guess who's number four?
0: Think
1: about what we were just talking about, Jimmy.
0: What we were just talking about?
1: We were talking about the book of...
0: of the Bible. Oh, Enoch.
1: Well done, Jimmy. You nailed it.
0: Got it.
1: You don't remember anything about anything, do you?
0: I do not.
1: It just goes flying in and out the other door. The Book of Enoch. The Book of Enoch. Oh, come on. It's got a 5-star rating with 153 reviews. Are you kidding me? The Book of Enoch, paraphrase and commentary. It almost makes me want to go read. What are those people saying about it that makes it so wonderful? Why do people have to go look outside of the Bible to find interesting stuff? Why do we need these experiences, these trips to heaven? Why isn't the Bible enough? Which actually, it got me to thinking over the weekend. It happens on occasion. I was thinking over the weekend. Why are people going to some of these books that they just love that are so not biblical? All right. Case in point, Jesus Calling. The Shack. It was after church, standing around talking with Pastor Jason and with Joni and with Libby. She's one of our Fortis fellows here. And we were talking about some of these books that are so popular that make their way into the church. And somebody was just commenting that they had so many friends who were like, oh, I just love those books. I understand God so much better now. I understand the love of God so much better now. And I went, wait a second. There's something to be learned here. Why is it that people are suddenly discovering the love of God in books that are not biblical? I suspect it's because they're not hearing the love of God rightly preached from the Bible. They aren't getting their fill of good preaching that affects their affections. Could it be that these books are an indictment against so much evangelical preaching? And I'm not talking just about expository preaching. I'm not just critiquing my camp. I'm talking about all evangelical preaching here. You know, the life hack stuff, how to have better finances, how to raise your kids better. Well, they're getting good tips, I guess, on how to live. But they're not getting the love of God in Christ Jesus. And so when a book like this comes out, they're parched, they're dry and weary. And it's like, oh, finally, something that scratches that itch. The Bible and Bible preaching should scratch that itch. No, it is not the only attribute about God that we should be speaking of. But that doesn't mean that we should never speak about the love of God. And by the way, Jimmy, got a trick question for you. Okay. Might want to think this one through a little bit, okay? Sunday school, we're doing the attributes of God. We're doing systematic theology and your affections to show how your affections connect to theology, truth about the Bible. And we talked about the doctrine of simplicity, that God is not made up of parts, that God is simple. That's the term that's used. And so the question that I asked at the beginning of the class, put on hold until the end of the class, is this question right? Is this question good? Or is this question even wise? Which one of God's attributes is preeminent? Which one of God's attributes is preeminent? Jimmy, think very, very carefully. I've already given you a hint. Which one of God's attributes would you say is superlative?
0: All of them.
1: You're exactly right.
0: Yeah.
1: No, that's not cheeky. That's right. Now, some people kind of claim holiness. Well, that's kind of the great descriptor of God as opposed to an attribute. That's his essence and being. But that's the doctrine of simplicity. They're all his essence and being. God doesn't, he's not a puzzle with parts. It's like, oh, there's the puzzle piece that says love. Where does that fit? Oh, there's the one that says he's righteous. There's the one that says he's holy. There's the one that says he's just. There's the one that says he's patient. And then you put all of those little attribute puzzle pieces together and you get one big picture of God. The doctrine of simplicity says he's not parts. He's not composed of those things. He is those things. He isn't mostly holy and like 80% love, 60% patient, 40% just. He's

0: You even have to be careful saying he's 100%. He just is. He is those things. He is those attributes. That's his essence. That's his being. That's what God is. So we have to be a little bit careful how we go about it. It's fun one to entertain. I guess there's worse questions to ask, but I think the answer is sadly what Jimmy said. Oh, that really hurt a lot.
1: I can know stuff too.
0: No, but when it comes out, it's just a little bit surprising. All right, I got to go back to the Book of Enoch here. One of these people, one of the most controversial ancient texts in biblical history, holds a missing key to understanding God's plan and your role in it? Long dismissed as apocryphal. Yeah, end of story. Exactly. Written thousands of years ago, Enoch's visions speak with striking relevance to our generation today. How do you know? How do you know? Well, if it's affirmed by the Bible, well, then he was a blind squirrel that found a knife in the shed twice a day. But that doesn't mean that you should read it in order to be edified, or you should read it to learn God's will for your life. Now, I'm kind of curious, too. What are people saying? Like, what are they reading in this book that they aren't getting in the Bible? The Bible is sufficient. The Bible is everything that you... So whatever their promise is about, you'll understand God's plan for your life. You don't need extra books. You've got the Bible. By the way, I don't think that I've done this. Jimmy, I think I've actually been really pretty good about this. Go serve your king.
1: Uh-huh.
0: We haven't talked about it much.
1: No?
0: No, we haven't. Oh, guess who I get to be on? Guess whose program I get to be on?
1: Who's that?
0: This Friday we're going to record it. Justin Peters.
1: Oh.
0: Yeah. That's going to be a hoot, being with Justin.
1: Yeah. It's always a good time.
0: It is always a good time. Looking forward to that. If you are not familiar, Go Serve Your King. It is my new book from HarperCollins. It is available at Walmart. It is available at Amazon. It's available pretty much anywhere. I hope that when you read it, that you are going to hear a book that is striving to present the Bible, to elevate God's amazing grace and his goodness and his kindness and his love and his righteousness and his holiness. You don't want to present God as just one more than the other. You want to present all of him. But it is my hope that when you read that book, you will love the Lord more. If that happens, man, the Lord can take me right now. I'd be very good to go. You can find it at Amazon. You can find it at Barnes & Noble. You can find it at Target. You can find it at... Are we boycotting Target now, Jimmy?
1: For what? Are we?
0: I can't remember who we're mad at these days.
1: We're always...
0: We got to correct people. Got to get those retailers in line, don't you know? Yeah. Books a Million. There's another place you can get it. It is called Go Serve Your King. I hope you will find it a blessing. But that is not what I intended to talk about. Jimmy, I read the weirdest article.
1: Yeah.
0: Now you translate this headline for me.
1: Okay.
0: Because it's creepy. All right. It's just creepy. Why a rise in sexual assaults by migrants is a price worth paying to end racism.
1: Oh, no.
0: Okay, so I'm not like loony here.
1: No.
0: Well, I could be. This, you know, neither affirms nor denies that. But a rise in sexual assaults is a price worth paying to get rid of racism. And the basic thrust of it is, yeah, these migrants that are, you know, raping women and being very rude in the way that they talk to them and the way that they approach them is very bad. But that's okay, because ultimately then when these women end up loving these migrant men, it shatters racism. Therefore, why a rise in sexual assaults by migrants is a price worth paying to end racism. And if you're not choking at this point, what in the world? Why would a woman write something like this? And the answer can actually be found in the poster. I don't know if you saw us post this on Facebook that I saw down at Georgia Tech, a big socialism banner. And who's underneath this? We got to become socialists. Who's underneath the socialism banner? LGBTQ? Feminism? Islam? Why?

0: 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Wretched. Amazing grace. Amazing gospel. Remember when the craziest cultural ideas stayed in dystopian novels? Yeah, those days are over. We're living in the brave new world now, and it showed up faster than anyone expected it to. 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
1: Titles of Christ. In the Bible, Jesus is given many titles that teach us about who he is and what he has done. Jesus is called the door. A door serves to provide or prevent access. Thieves and robbers are prevented from entering in, but those who trust in Christ are able to come through him into eternal salvation.
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3: And all of God's people said, "Are you kidding me? 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No, I'm not kidding you. A headline: why a rise in sexual assaults by migrants is a price worth paying to end racism. So you've got a woman justifying what she calls sexual assaults because ultimately it's going to help defeat racism. And you've got to be kidding. How this pragmatism, it's so bonkers. How is it that a woman can defend Islam and the egregious behavior of so many migrants? And the answer is they're on the same team. They're both on the team of darkness. And so they have a coalition of dark partners: LGBTQ, disenfranchised individuals on any level whatsoever, feminists, Muslims, anybody who feels like, you know, they're being oppressed by the white European males, well, then guess what? They're all on the same team, and they are willing to justify wicked behavior in their team members because they're on the same team. And that is why you never hear the feminists critique Islam. You just don't. You never hear them say, "We don't think your treatment of women is good." Instead, they keep just banging on about the glass ceiling. And it's mostly Christians that are the problem. And look at those Christians. They want their wives to stay home. Yeah, okay, so we do. At least we'll let them have the keys to the car and they can go to the grocery store without being accompanied by their husband. At least we don't cover them up in bed sheets. By the way, there was an article out of Great Britain. The government is paying a group to go

0: around and say wonderful things about Islam. And they're making the claim that we shouldn't look down on hijabs because they're historical. Don't you know? Mary wore one. Strange bedfellows, indeed. Jimmy, would you look up AFRU.com? AFRU.com.
1: Okay.
0: That's where this article was hosted. Maybe that'll help us understand how utter this was. The strangest article. Listen to this. The moment a Western woman forms an intimate relationship with a refugee, she begins to see differently. This is a quote from Julia, a 32-year-old nurse in Stuttgart. Once I introduced Karim to my parents, he wasn't a Syrian refugee anymore. He was just someone who slapped my backside while I was out shopping for groceries. Oh, I see. So this refugee came up and does that to you. Quote from the article. He simply didn't know how else to get my attention at the time. Is he mute? Can he not speak? Does he not know how to form sentences? I mean, really? That's the only way he could get your attention. He doesn't know Nadunheimlichkeit and Schuldigung. No, that he doesn't know how to say anything in any language to say, yo, I was about yo. Yo would have done the trick. No, that's not what he was able to do. He had to slap her there. And now he's their son-in-law. The family's politics shifted more in 6 months of dinners than in a decade of op-eds. Huh. So how far are we going to let that go? So that was a slap. What else can we let them get away with and say is justifiable? Rape okay? Are we okay with it? Well, apparently we are, at least in Great Britain and in Germany too. They are overlooking the rape culture that is coming in with the Islamic immigrant population. Jimmy, what's AFRU? Did you find it?
1: I did find it. I didn't find what it stands for, but on their about page, it says that AFRU is a Black-led and Black-owned startup that combines art and fashion with lifestyle commentary to create a strong social justice brand that is relevant to folks from all walks of life. We believe in the power of art to spark meaningful conversations.
0: Sure they do.
1: Yeah.
0: To spark meaningful conversations where we already have a thoroughly settled opinion on, and we're just going to get you to talk about until we wear you down and make you affirm what we actually already believe, the modus operandi of CRT. All right, so presumably these are Black women that are defending grotesque behavior from Islamic immigrants because it's breaking down racism, because that's what they're all about, is breaking down racism. Do you see the bedfellows? Do you see how this works? As long as you are rowing on the team that defeats Jesus, then you're welcome into the boat anytime you want to. Back to the article. So weird. Lasting love as a counter narrative against the rape crisis conspiracy theory. That's the headline above the paragraph. So apparently it's a rape crisis conspiracy theory because there really isn't a rape crisis. Even though rape is going through the roof in Germany and in Great Britain, the woman writes this. For years, right-wing media has cultivated an image of the refugee as a hypersexual, violent, and dangerous to white women. Well, not all of them, but too many of them. But the increasing visibility of interracial couples disrupts this narrative from the inside. Each couple is a rebuke to the xenophobic imaginary. Oh, so Jimmy, those social statistics, it's just our imagination. and on it goes, because basically what she's trying to propose is that when people see, oh, look, a white woman is with a guy who raped her, those Muslims aren't so bad. We need to welcome immigrants and stop seeing the skin color of those who commit atrocious crimes. Grotesque. Absolutely grotesque. In other Islamic news, this is from Christian Post. I guess the percentage of Somali refugees that are still on welfare. Did you say 85%? That's right. 85%. Really?

0: Really? 85%. They can't find jobs. They can't support themselves. The Somalian refugees, they've been brought in from decades ago. I think it was Bill Clinton who actually started the Somalian refugee program. Not sure. It could have been Barack Obama. But they've been here for a long, long time. 80% are still on welfare. Huh. Must be hard to find work there in the state of Minnesota. Speaking of Islam, this was an interesting study done by 2027 College Free Speech Rankings. This is the Foundation for Individual Rights and Expression, called FIRE, Foundation for Individual Rights and Expression. Students identified the subjects that they found the most difficult to talk about in class. Would you like to know what was the most difficult subject? Well, I'm going to give you number three, Charlie Kirk. Number two, Donald Trump. Number one, this is what students on university campuses, you know, the liberal arts schools, find the most difficult subject to talk about. The Israeli-Palestinian conflict. Why? Because you can't say anything against Islam. Why? Because the universities are another bedfellow. The universities are also complicit in the desire to undermine anything that is Jesus Christ. Anything. And that is why so many kids go to university campuses and they get derailed in their faith. Why? Because it is an intentional desire to get kids to compromise. I'm sorry, I've mentioned this maybe once or even twice before, but I think it's worth repeating a third or a fourth time. David Wheaton, tennis player, he hosts the Christian Worldview. He wrote a book number of years ago. I'll bet it's pushing 15 years, maybe more. It's called The University of Destruction. That the universities, they are actually built to destruct your child, to break down their faith from the moment they walk on campus. And I remember sharing with David that we went to one of the Georgia schools around here, and we were given a tour in the dormitory. And I said, is this a co-ed dorm? Uh-huh. Is this a co-ed floor? Of course. And what about the showers? They're co-ed. What? What? I was furious when I heard, furious. It's like, you're adults and these kids are coming out from underneath their parents' wing for the first time, and you're putting them in those situations where they are actually in a shower with somebody of the opposite gender. And David's calm response, because he's kind of unflappable, David Wheaton, he just said, that's what they do. That's what they do, because if they can get the child to compromise sexually, then they can get them to compromise in every arena of their life. And how do they make it work? In a strange way, I think this is going to work. It's like the book of 2 Peter. 2 Peter has a flow to it. It describes false teachers as being licentious, seekers of fame and power, and greedy. They're avaricious. They want money. They want lust. They want the attention. Those are the things that they crave. And in order to get them, how do they get them? They make merchandise out of souls. So how do they satisfy their greed? Well, they need followers. So what do? They make merchandise out of souls. How do they do that? They deny their Lord and Master. How do they do that? Well, any teaching that undermines Jesus, but specifically in chapter 3, he ain't coming back. Don't worry about it. He ain't coming back. He's not going to judge you. So grace can live in harmony with licentiousness. Now, what does that have to do with the university? It's the same thing. You get a kid to commit a sin like that, and what do they have to do? They have to deny their faith. Otherwise, they're plagued with guilt and regret. That's the University of Destruction. And until tomorrow, go serve your king.
1: 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And guess what? I can do all things through Christ who strengthens me.

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1: When I'm yoked with Jesus, we move together in the same direction at the same pace. When I'm not yoked to Jesus, I can go off in a ditch very easily. But if you're yoked to Jesus, there's no way he's going to let you outpace yourself, and there's no way he's going to let you go off in a ditch.
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3: There's something about getting on the floor, on your knees, before an open Bible and telling God, Lord, there is not anything in me worth sharing with anybody unless you work it in my heart. 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I don't want to make an impression. I want to make an impact. And God, if it's going to happen, it's going to have to be your life in me, through me, and not something that I have to give myself.
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3: We began by talking about the place of prayer in the life and ministry of the servant of God, and we talked about the place of prayer in our personal life and our pastoral leadership. And this morning, I want to talk about the place of prayer in our proclamation of the Word of God. And I want you to turn, if you will, to Colossians chapter 4, and let's read the second, third, and fourth verses of that chapter. Verse 2 begins, Paul said, "Devote yourselves to prayer, keeping alert in it with an attitude of thanksgiving, praying at the same time for us as well, that God may open up to us a door for the word, so that we may speak forth the mystery of Christ, for which I have also been imprisoned, in order that I may make it clear in the way I ought to speak." Now, Paul is simply saying in this passage, he says, here's my

prayer request. He said, first of all, devote yourselves to prayer. That isn't just hop down, pray a little bit, and hop up and on your way, but make it a lifestyle. And he says, here are my two requests. First of all, you would pray that the doors of opportunity might be open. And secondly, you would pray that I may know how to present the truth in such a way they will hear it, understand it, and be impacted by it. So that's exactly what I want to talk about this morning, and that is this matter of the place of prayer and the proclamation of the Word of God. And I want to begin where I believe most of you are concerned, and that is praying about the opportunities to proclaim the gospel of Jesus Christ. Paul was requesting that they pray for doors of opportunity to be opened. And I want to challenge you this morning. You need to begin praying now. Lord, you open your door of opportunity. Not some place that somebody else thinks ought to be, but God, where you have prepared me. Now, I want to give you a little warning. The place God opens for you to preach and proclaim the Word of God will be partially determined by the degree to which you prepare yourself to preach it. You cannot afford to be lazy, slothful, and get by. You're dealing with the souls of men. You're dealing with the will of God. You're dealing with the purpose of God, the plan of God, what He had in mind for you before you were ever born. You cannot afford to be sloppy, negligent, and with the attitude of just getting by. If you're going to pray for God to open a door of opportunity for you, you need to remember something. You cannot afford to ask God to give you a great door of opportunity unless you have given yourself away to Him as best you know how in preparing to preach the gospel. And I want to give you several illustrations of that, personal things that happened to me in my own life, because I think they're so apropos to what we're talking about. And Paul was saying to these Colossians, he says, you pray for doors of opportunity to be opened. And so we should pray for that, and we should ask other people to pray for us. But I want to assure you of something this morning, that first of all, if God has called you, He already has your place picked out. If you will obey Him and you will trust Him, don't worry about whether you're going to have a place to preach or not. In fact, I've never been anywhere I was particularly wanted, to be honest, except the first church. And let me give you an example. When I went to Miami, do you know the only reason the pulpit committee asked me to preach? I had a friend of mine who had been saved under the ministry up in Fruitland. He had some cabins up there, and he got his life straightened out. He harassed, literally, the pulpit committee of the First Baptist Church of Miami so badly. They finally said, okay, George, just have him come down here and preach, and let's get this over with. So I was on my way to Haiti on a mission trip, and I came back through. And so my Uncle Jack was in the congregation that morning. He was lost, and God knows I preached to him for 40 minutes trying to get him saved. And so they called me, and I went to Miami. But they told me afterwards, they said, the only reason we called you is to get him off our back. He worried us to death. So then I went to Bartow, Florida. Let me tell you again, I wasn't wanted. I'm trying to encourage you. You getting the message? This pulpit committee came to Bartow, Florida to hear me preach. And so I gave the invitation, walked down, people start coming forward, and I got on my knees and prayed with this fellow to be saved. There were seven members of the pulpit committee. So they left. They said, no way will we have him. Our church wouldn't be ready for that. So they walked away that Sunday, and they said, we couldn't have him as the pastor. I'm going to tell you what God will do when He wants you where He wants you. That committee visited 52 different churches the next year. And here's what they told me. They said, we were here a year ago, and God has had to work on us for a year to help us realize you're the kind of man we need, not necessarily what we thought we wanted. Would you come be our pastor? God isn't expecting you to be as good as someone else. He's not going to put you in a particular place because you're eloquent, because you're an intellectual, because of all these attributes you have. He's going to place you where He has chosen to put you to serve Him, no matter what the circumstances are.
If you're worried about that, lay that down. Just give that to God. Forget that. And just tell God that you're giving your best in preparation. And you know what?

The right time, he will put you in the right place. Now, the second thing that Paul asked them to pray about was the way he preached the gospel. Listen to this. In verse 4, pray also in order that I may make it clear in the way I ought to speak. He says, I want you to pray not only for the place, but I want you to pray for the proclamation of the Word of God. So let's talk about that for just a moment. And I want to talk about, first of all, the priority of prayer in the preparation of the message. I believe is step number one in preparing for a message of God, whether it is a professor who's going to teach you or whether it is a pastor standing in the church. Preparation number one is to get on your knees and to ask God to speak to your heart. Anybody can grab an outline. Anybody can grab a passage of scripture and work them out a little outline. But here's the question you have to ask yourself. Do you want to make an impression or do you want to make an impact? And those are the two things you've got to decide. Now, I want to list a danger here for you that I don't want you to forget. For God's sake, do not forget this. Here is a critical danger in preparing a sermon. And this is why many of them have no impact, but they may be impressive. Sermon preparation, whether it is going through a book and whether it is a topic or whatever it might be. But no matter what that passage is, you have no business preaching it until it has enmeshed itself into your own thinking, until God has sifted your life and your spirit and your actions and your attitudes and your habits through that truth until it becomes a part of you. And then when you speak it, those people who are listening know you are talking about something that God is doing in your life. And is it not true that our messages ought to be the expression of what God has been doing in our life all week long? If you depend on your eloquence and your abilities and your talents and your gifts, here's what's going to happen. You're going to impress some folks, and you may get along for a while. You say, well, didn't you already say that? Right. Because that is the greatest danger you have. Depending on your education, depending on your eloquence, depending on your abilities, depending on your talents, rather than depending upon God. And I plead with you in Jesus' name to prepare your sermons, at least partially, on your knees, literally. You say, well, now look, I can be just as spiritual sitting behind a desk. I believe that. But I want to tell you something. There's something about getting on the floor on your knees before an open Bible and telling God, Lord, there is not anything in me worth sharing with anybody unless you work it in my heart. And God, I wanted to make an impact. I don't want to make an impression. I want to make an impact. And God, if it's going to happen, it's going to have to be your life in me, through me, and not something that I have to give myself. Now, you have a choice. You can get along maybe in your denomination and you can do rather well, but one of these days you're going to have to stand before God. Amen. And friend, your denomination and what the world has said of you won't be worth anything in the presence of Jesus Christ when reality you face. And I want to plead with you in sermon preparation, don't do it sitting down and on your feet, but get on your knees and tell God, Lord, if you don't do it, it's not going to happen. So we're talking about praying in the preparation. I want to talk about praying in the proclamation. You can write this down. Prayerless preaching is powerless preaching. You can just mark that down. Prayerless preaching is going to be powerless preaching. So let me just share something with you that I say. I make it a habit to always say this before I stand up to preach. I always say, Lord, I choose death to performance and death to approval. And what that does, it cuts your pride right out from under you. And pride is devastating in the ministry. Devastating in the ministry. And some of the finest men I know, when I think about it, I could weep when I think about some of the finest men I know began to believe what folks told them. And my friend, for God's sake, don't believe what you hear about yourself. Just remember who you are. You've been made a saint by the grace of God.
privileged above all men to preach the gospel of Jesus Christ.

Christ. My friend, you now have nothing to be proud about but Jesus Christ. You cannot afford to believe what people say about you. It will destroy your ministry. I believe in the proclamation of the Word of God, the degree to which a man prays and is submissive to the Lord Jesus Christ, humbles himself before God, acknowledges Him, to that degree does his life make an impact, and to no other. I want you to mark this down. You cannot separate in preaching the gospel, you cannot separate purity from power. Those two go hand in hand. If there is power, there's got to be purity. Not perfection, purity of motivation, of life, of purpose. There have to be these two together. If there's going to be power, there's got to be purity. And I want to plead with you to ask God, Lord, make me so helpless that I can't do it without you. You can study all you want to. And that's absolutely essential. I get up on Monday morning and I study, and I study every day of the week. I can't wait for Sunday morning. But I'm going to tell you something. It's nothing but paper and ink unless the Spirit of God raises it up. And you see, people need to hear, they need to hear somebody preaching who's got something burning on the inside of them. Now, let me just share a little something with you here. The wisest thing you can do is to get somebody to pray for you while you're preaching. Now, I challenged our folks to fast and pray for a week. I said, now, what I want you to do is I'd been preaching a series on passages that dealt with prayer, and I came to fasting and prayer as the last one. I said, now, here's what I want us to fast and pray about. I want us to fast and pray, first of all, that God would clean up our lives so that whatever He wants to do with us, He'll be able to do it. So I didn't know exactly how they were going to respond to that. I'm going to tell you what 1 week of fasting and praying will do. After 1 week of fasting and praying on Sunday morning, 81 people walked the aisle, some getting saved, some joining the church, some for other reasons. 81 people, one Sunday morning. Nothing else went on that week, except that we fasted and prayed. It's like God said now, see what'll happen? Now, here's the thing I'm afraid of. You're going to depend upon something else but your knees. And I'm telling you, you're going to make a mistake. And worse than that, listen, worse than that, you're going to miss God's exciting intervention in your life in the most exciting and beautiful ways. There's no way to tell what God will do with you. If you'll just remember, you've got to pray it through and not try to manipulate it and work it out. Now, I'm going to tell you something. If you've got pride in your life, you won't do it. But if your spirit is one of humility, you will. Not enough to pray before I preach while I'm preparing, during the time, and before we proclaim it. But after the proclamation, the prayer is just as important. Let me tell you why. When you finish preaching and all these folks have told you how wonderfully well you did, you need to go somewhere right quick in your study, get on your knees, and give all of that to God. You say, well, you know, God gets all the glory. Wait a minute. You need to tell Him. Amen. You need to tell Him, Lord, I lay all of that before You. And I acknowledge God, I'm absolutely helpless. Listen, there have been times when I've walked away and gone back to my study and wept and wept and wept, absolutely amazed at what God had done with something that I felt was so simple, so plain. There's a mystery in preaching you'll never be able to explain. But if you want to enjoy it all of your life, you pray while you're preparing and before you're preaching, and you be sure you pray after you've preached. Now, I'm going to tell you one good reason why. Something happens to

0: A man when he preaches all day on Sunday. He is emotionally drained. If he puts it out with all of his heart and pours it out with all that he is, he's emotionally drained. When a man gets emotionally drained, he becomes vulnerable. And when he becomes vulnerable, he becomes dangerous. And I believe there are a lot of good men who fall in the ministry because they did not realize what was happening to them on the inside. When a man gets emotionally drained, he's poured out his heart, God has just drained it all out of him. He needs to get on his knees and ask the Lord to renew him. And men get in trouble because they have emotional needs that don't get met. And instead of getting on their knees and asking God to renew them, to reinvigorate them, and trusting Him to provide the way God intends for men to be provided for, and women, men get in trouble. Good men get in trouble. And they begin to look for somebody else to meet some need in their life. I want to give you a warning. You better pray while you're preparing, before you proclaim it, and after you proclaim it. I want to give you four words in conclusion. Four words. I want you to jot them down. I believe that if your ministry, if your preaching and teaching the Word of God is bathed in prayer before, during, and after, people will be able to say about your preaching these four things. First of all, that it is faithful. You're going to be faithful to the Word of God. Secondly, it's going to be fruitful. People's lives are going to be changed. You're going to make an impact. Thirdly, it will be fearless. Not for approval, not for performance. And number four, there's going to be a fervency about it. A burning, something going on inside of you they cannot deny. And that is my prayer for you as a preacher of the gospel, that it might be said of your ministry, faithful, fruitful, fearless, fervent in the work of the Lord.
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7: Today's scripture reading is Galatians chapter 3, verses 10 through 14, and verses 21 through 24. For as many as are of the works of the law are under a curse, for it is written, "Cursed is everyone who does not abide by all things written in the book of the law to perform them." Now that no one is justified by the law before God is evident, for the righteous man shall live by faith. However, the law is not of faith. On the contrary, he who practices them shall live by them. Christ redeemed us from the curse of the law, having become a curse for us, for it is written, "Cursed is everyone who hangs on a tree," in order that, in Christ Jesus, the blessing of Abraham might come to the Gentiles, so that we would receive the promise of the Spirit through faith. Verse 21. Is the law then contrary to the promises of God? May it never be. For if a law had been given which was able to impart life, then righteousness would indeed have been based on law. But the Scripture has shut up everyone under sin, so that the promise by faith in Christ Jesus might be given to those who believe. But before faith came, we were kept in custody under the law, being shut up to the faith which was later to be revealed. Therefore, the law has become our tutor to lead us to Christ, so that we may be justified by faith.
5: Most of us are accustomed to working for a reward. We get paid for a completed job, and there's a bonus when our effort exceeds expectation. It's understandable why so many people assume salvation depends on our actions. But thankfully, that is simply not the case. God gave commandments to reveal His standard for holiness, but no one, with the exception of Jesus, has ever obeyed them perfectly. In fact, James 2:10 points out, "Whoever keeps the whole law and yet stumbles in one point, he has become guilty of all." A single jealous thought, unkind comment, or dishonoring action is enough to fall short of God's standard. In other words, if salvation depended on our self-righteousness, nobody could be saved. Our Heavenly Father knew that our own strength was insufficient for observing all that He has commanded. Yet out of grace, the Savior bore our iniquities, died, and rose from the grave. In doing so, He conquered sin so we can be free. Jesus' death and resurrection broke the bonds of sin. That freedom is available to everyone who trusts in Him, and for those who have, it reshapes everything. In surrendering our life to Him, we find genuine liberation.
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5: When you compare yourself to someone else, are you seeing the differences accurately? Here's a moment with Charles Stanley.
8: I was going to church one Sunday morning, and the way I used to go, I saw this rather often. One or two men, shabbily dressed, unshaven, pushing a grocery cart full of bottles or cans. And here I was dressed up in my three-piece suit, clean, well-shaven, on my way to preach the gospel in what I consider was a wonderful opportunity to preach to lots of people every Sunday. And I remember the first few Sundays I saw those guys, I thought, what a waste. One Sunday I drove up to a traffic light that doesn't

0: doesn't normally catch me. And I stopped there, and here they came. And all of a sudden, God just did something to my heart. I thought, oh, God, there's only one reason I'm not pushing the grocery carts. Just one reason. I could be pushing the grocery carts. Beer bottles and cans. Unshaven. No family. No job. No future. Just an existence. And the only reason I'm sitting here in this fine automobile and dressed up in these clothes and going to do the one thing I love above everything else and to be able to make a difference in somebody's life. One thing. Grace. God's grace. That is the only reason. My friend, you now have nothing to be proud about but Jesus Christ.
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6: Here are the current weather conditions as issued by Environment Canada.
7: For Fort Vermilion, 3. Wind from the east at 6 kilometers an hour. For Lacrete, 1. Taking a look at high level,
6: cloudy,
7: 1. Wind from the east-northeast at 5 kilometers an hour. For Garden River, 0. Wind from the north at 4 kilometers an hour. And finally, for Chipewyan,
6: mostly cloudy,
7: 4.
6: Wind from the east at 21 kilometers an hour. Gusting to 30. This has been your local weather update here on CIM Radio.
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0: Well, son, I'm sorry to hear you didn't get the promotion. Would ice cream help?
1: Ice cream? Oh, come on, Dad. I've been working 80-hour weeks. I've wanted that job more than anything. Thought for sure I'd get it.
0: Let me give you some advice. Son, do you remember your great-great-great-grandfather?
1: I don't think I ever met the man.
0: Neither did I. But he was a man with hopes and dreams, too. Do you know what he dreamt of more than anything?
1: No.
0: Me neither. But do you know how much money he made?
1: No. How much?
0: I don't have any idea.
1: Is this going anywhere?
0: Son, only the things we do for God are important. In the light of eternity, everything else is either forgotten or turns to dust. Are your priorities straight?
1: No, I don't think so.
0: Come on. Let's get some ice cream.
1: Thanks, Dad. I really appreciate it, but I'm going to go home and buy my son some ice cream.
0: Now you got the idea.
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2: You know that irritating song, "The Wheels on the Bus Go Round and Round"? 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When the routines of life feel repetitive, introduce new ways to keep boredom at bay. In the car, play trivia games. 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

0: This is John MacArthur. Join me for today's Portraits of Grace. I love to read the biographies of great missionaries and other godly people whose lives reflect an uncommon commitment to Christ and whose boldness in the face of difficulty sets them apart from everybody else. That's because people of biblical integrity tend to be people of unashamed boldness. That's so exhilarating. Daniel was a man like that. From his youth, Daniel delighted in doing God's will and proclaimed God's word with boldness, never compromised. He shared David's perspective. Remember, David said, "I delight to do thy will, O God, thy law is within my heart." What a great conviction that is. And I pray that like David and like Daniel, you'll take every opportunity to be faithful to God's word and to boldly proclaim it. That's what a portrait of grace does. So set your heart on doing his will.
1: Hi, I'm...
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0: You've heard the expression, a picture is worth a thousand words. Well, we all know it's true. One picture can sometimes tell a story better than words ever could. As we make our way through the Bible, we see that God's Word models that too. When He wants to describe His love and care, He tells us He's our shepherd. When we need assurance of His protection, He tells us His name is our rock and our fortress, a place to hide in times of trouble. And Scripture includes so many other great pictures. So hop aboard the Bible bus as we prepare to learn that God crafted one of the most beautiful pictures of our relationship with Him in a rather surprising model, a building, an exquisitely detailed metaphor of all the ways that He designed our fellowship to be with Him. So as you grab your copy of God's Word and turn to Exodus 38, we got time to hear from Dennis, who's traveling through the Bible with us. Let's listen.
1: I love the Bible because it's made a huge difference in my life. My name is Dennis. I live in St. Louis, Missouri. And 7 years ago, I had a massive heart attack. And I couldn't go to work anymore. And I was very depressed. And I had listened to and read devotionals. And I read through the Bible once and didn't really get anything out of it. I mean, I just couldn't understand it. And I was to a very low point, kind of, I was home by myself. And my wife, when she'd go to work, and I Googled Bible studies, and through the Bible came up, and I started listening to the app, and I wasn't real good about it. I would listen here and there, and I would never kept up with it, but I got better, and

0: started listening more regularly and more regularly, and then I started taking your guys' advice and reading the passage before I listened to the Bible study, and that made a huge difference. And then recently, God put it on my heart to actually sit down and take notes as if it was a study, a school. And I've done that through Revelation and through our study here on Genesis so far, and it's made a huge difference. I mean, it's like I've never heard or seen the Bible before ever. It's just opened my eyes to the incredible truth and how much God really loves me and loves the world, and how painful it must be to see people turn away from Him. And it breaks my heart to see people who don't want a relationship with God. Anyway, I don't want to keep going. I just want to tell you thank you so much for you guys and what you do. And I love the app, and I just praise God for you and your team. Thank you so much.
1: Well, thanks, Dennis. It was powerful to hear how much God's word means to you. I'll save you a seat as we move along. And what about you? Has God's word met you in a difficult time? What are you doing to get more out of our studies together? And if you've been on the Bible bus for a full trip or two or more, what advice would you pass along to others who are just getting started on their Bible bus journey? You know, we'd love to hear your story. 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In Canada, Box 25325, London, Ontario, N6C, 6B1. Let's pray. Father, thank you for communicating your love for us in so many creative ways. Give us hearts of understanding and eyes to see your grace in our study of your word. In Jesus' very precious name, amen. We're off to Exodus 38 as we go through the Bible with Dr. J. Vernon McGee.
2: Now today, friends, as we come to the 38th chapter of the book of Exodus, we're still in this section where we are looking at the tabernacle. The blueprint was given beginning at chapter 25. For all of the details of the tabernacle. And now Bezalel and his helpers are constructing the tabernacle. In fact, I take it that the tabernacle has been constructed, but just hasn't been set in order, as it will be. And chapter 38 pays particular attention to the outer court. I would say that everything that's in chapter 38 relates to the outer court. And friends, this is very important for us to see. Now, the tabernacle proper was 30 cubits by 10 cubits. Now, we have paid attention to that. We've gone into the details of that. And I hope you have before you right now in our notes, we have an entire page given to the chart of the tabernacle. I'm looking at that right now. I hope you are. And if you are, it'll make this more meaningful to you. Now, the main tabernacle, or the main part of it, was 30 by 10 by 10 cubits. It was made of boards that were acacia wood overlaid with gold on all sides and joined together by bars and held upright by the fact that they were put down in sockets. And they were carried on the wilderness march. And then the minute that the children of Israel would come into camp, the pillar of cloud would stop. Then they would come up and under it. And the tabernacle that had been carried all through the camp, we're going to see that in the book of Numbers, that three tribes would move out and then part of the tabernacle. And the ark would always lead on the wilderness march. So the ark would come in and it was put down there on the sand of the desert. And then all around it, the tabernacle would be put up. And then you'd have, in this particular section, you'd have these golden bars that would be put down along the side. And they were held together by the rings and the boards, and that bound the tabernacle together. Then over it, there would be put these four robes, actually, or four coverings. You have the first covering, which would be the linen. Then the goat skins dyed red, the ram skin, and then the badgers or seal skin.

on the outside. That was to protect it. The beauty of the tabernacle had to be seen from within. And everything within speaks of worship and, of course, praise, adoration of God, blessing to the individual. Now in this outer court, which was 100 cubits by 50 cubits, there were these two articles of furniture that were out there, the brazen altar and laver. Now here is where the sin question had to be settled. The sinner would come here to the gate, and when he would stand there as a sinner, the priest would bring him in. He'd put his right hand upon the head of the victim, whether it was a lamb or a goat or whether it was another animal like an ox. Then the animal was slain. Then the priest would offer it on the altar. That is as far as the individual went. From then on, he went in the person of his priest. And the priest had to stop and wash at the laver, so that when he entered into the holy place, and he entered in by the door of the tabernacle into the holy place, and in that were three articles of furniture, the table of showbread, the golden lampstand, and the altar of incense. All of those, as we've seen, speak of worship. Now, he didn't dare go beyond that, because there was the veil, and beyond the veil was the ark and the mercy seat. And only the great high priest went there, and he went there for the nation. Now, I think today we're going to see something especially significant and especially meaningful, actually, for us today. Now, will you notice, first of all, the altar of burnt offering is brought to our attention. I begin reading now at verse 1. And he made the altar of burnt offering of chittim wood. 5 cubits was the length thereof, 5 cubits the breadth thereof. It was 4 square, and 3 cubits the height thereof. Now the height of it equaled, of course, the ark or the mercy seat on the inside. Here was where the victim was offered, and that was the judgment of the sin of the individual that came. Or, in many cases, it was the nation that was in view. And when it was the nation, it was the morning and evening sacrifice and was a burnt offering. But on here was all of the offerings that were made in Israel. When this altar was constructed, no other altar could be made. It would be absolutely blasphemy to build any other altar anywhere else. This is the approach to God, only by the cross, you see. Now it's 5 cubits by 5 cubits. It's the largest article of furniture, as you can see, actually 7.5 feet long, 7.5 feet wide, and 3 cubits, which would mean 4.5 feet high. All the other articles could have been apparently put on the inside of it. And it was the prominent place, because here is where the sin question must be settled. There'd be no such thing as worship, and no such thing as blessing until they came by this altar here. Now, the horns speak of strength, the ability of Christ to save. And now we have instructions here concerning the details that have to do with the altar. There had to be certain pots and pans and staves and rings and all that sort of thing. And I think there's meaning in every detail, as we've said. Now you have in verse 8, and he made the laver of brass and the foot of it of brass. Now there was a place beneath for the washing of the feet, and the place above was for the washing of the hands. And it was made of the looking glasses of the women assembling, which assembled at the door of the tabernacle of the congregation. Now those mirrors were made of brass. In that day, mirrors were high polished brass. And women hadn't changed. They carried mirrors in that day. And I guess they were much heavier than some of the pocketbooks that some of the women carry today. But in that day, they had that which was heavy, you see. But the women brought their mirrors, and the brazen laver was made out of those mirrors. The mirror represents the Word of God. It's the Word of God that shows the believer that he needs cleansing. And the laver's there for the cleansing. You have the same thing in your bathroom. You have a mirror, and beneath the mirror, you have a wash basin. Now, the mirror doesn't wash it off. The law today won't save you. You can rub up against it all you want to. But there is a fountain filled with

blood drawn from Emmanuel's veins, and sinners plunged beneath that flood lose all their guilty stains. Now, these are the two articles of furniture that are in the outer court. Now, he's going to talk about that outer court. He hasn't talked about it much before. Verse 9, and he made the court on the south side southward. The hangings of the court were of fine twine linen, 100 cubits. Their pillars were 20, and their brazen sockets 20. The hooks of the pillars and their fillets were of silver. And for the north side of the hangings, and it was the same thing on the north side, and it would be 50 on the two ends of the outer court, of this fence that's around. Now that fine twine, byssus linen, you see, again speaks of the humanity of Christ. And that separated, actually, man from God. I was greatly distressed to have handed to me an article concerning a message that a president of a so-called conservative seminary gave at one of these knife and fork clubs. I'd spoken at that club years ago. Well, the reporter, as he took the message down, said that this preacher made this statement that what we needed to do was to follow the teachings of Jesus. Even if you denied the deity of Christ, if you just followed the teachings of Jesus, you'd bring peace into the world. Well, that's not true. There's no peace for man apart from the shed blood of Christ, friends. You see, that linen fence shut man out from God. The life of Christ doesn't save us. It's the death of Christ that saves us. And when we have preachers that pretend to be conservative giving a message like that, no wonder there's so much confusion in the world today. But anywhere you turn in God's Word, even to the tabernacle at the very beginning, when God is teaching man by picture, all of these things happen to them for examples unto us. If you can just read an ABC book and look at pictures like a baby, you can understand that the life of Christ and the teachings of Christ cannot save you. To begin with, you couldn't measure up to his life nor his teachings at all. And it's perfect nonsense to whine out that type of thing today. It's been ground out now by modernism for years. That's got us in the difficulty we're in this country today. And it's time somebody is putting it right on the line and telling it like it is. The teachings of Christ won't save you, friends. It was the death of Christ upon the cross, and this white linen fence shut out man from God and God from man. He'll have to be approached some other way. And that's the reason that brazen altar is there. Now, this fence, to take a look at it, there were sockets here, not of silver. The sockets were of silver at the tabernacle proper, but here brass. And brass, as we've seen, is the metal of judgment. That picture of the glorified Christ, his feet was like burnished brass. I tell you, my friend, the sin question has to be judged. You can't go into God's presence today any more than you could take a criminal out of death row and turn him loose in society and present to him a house and lot and $50,000 to begin life. God doesn't do that sort of thing. And men better not do that sort of thing. The sin question must be settled. A man must recognize that he is a sinner and come into God's presence on that. So that the outer court rested upon brass. But at the top, there was these capitals that were on top of the posts as they were around. They were made of silver. And you know silver is the metal of redemption. We'll see that again in this chapter. It's very important for us to see that. By the way, now we find, therefore, that in the outer court, even in this fence that was around it, that shut man out, but that God had made a way. And it was that he had judged sin and provided a redemption for man that he might be clothed in the righteousness of Christ. What a picture. Well, you could stand there and look at the tabernacle and get the gospel, my friend. It's there for us. Now, I'm not going to read the rest of the details of the court, because to me, if you're just going to read them, all you've got is a blueprint, and it gets pretty boring. Now, it may not get boring to you, but it does.

to me. So I'm going to drop down now to verse 18, because now there is an entrance. You don't climb over the fence. You have to come in through the gate, through the door into the sheepfold, and here's the gate and the door. Now, verse 18, and the hanging for the gate of the court was needlework of blue and purple and scarlet. All of these speak of the person of Christ. Blue, he came from heaven, his deity. And the scarlet speaks of his humanity, the blood he shed. And blue and scarlet combined give you the purple, and purple is royalty. He was born king of the Jews. Now will you notice, and 20 cubits was the length, and the height of the bread was 5 cubits. That was as high as the fence was on the outside. That'd be 7.5 feet. That'd be pretty hard even for a basketball player to look over into the inside. You see, it shut man out altogether. Now you find this is the entrance. It's a wide entrance. Anyone can come. It's wide enough for any sinner to come in. But this is the way that he'll have to come. This is the entrance. No other entrance anywhere. That's so important to see. You actually have 3 entrances into the Holy of Holies, and you have only one that can bring us into the presence of God, and that's Christ. And you remember he said, I am the way. The way here is the gate. He says, I am the truth. The truth is the way into the place of worship. And you remember the Lord Jesus said, if you're going to worship God, you'll have to worship him in spirit and truth. I have news for you, and I don't mean to be harsh, but it is harsh. You don't worship God going to a liberal church, friend. You got to worship him in truth. You can't deny the deity of Christ. You can't deny he died for your sins and worship him. You insult him. You don't worship, you insult him. And actually, it'd be best if a lot of folk would not even go to church. That is, to certain churches, their own condition is not good. And certainly the church there is insulting the Lord Jesus. You have to worship him in truth. And therefore, that is the thing he said. I'm the way, the truth, and the life. Now, that veil speaks of the life he gave up on the cross, and the veil was rent in twain, and he brings you right into the presence of God. He's the way, the truth, and the life. No man cometh to the Father but by me. You don't rush into God's presence, friend. Where did you get the idea you could come unannounced? Where did you get the impression that I had sort of a secret way into God? I don't have one. I can only come through Christ. Every sinner has to come this way into his presence. Now, here is the thing that I want to call your attention to that I think is amazing. There's always been the question of the individual Israelite. The nation Israel is called a son. God never called an individual Israelite. And the question was, and by the way, is today, who is a Jew? Is he one that has just been born a Jew? Or does his religion make him a Jew? Well, actually, in the Old Testament, and I agree with the Orthodox Jews in the nation Israel today, that you have to be born one. And God had a provision that you had to be a redeemed, which means you had to be a born-again one. Now, he made a provision. Did you know the nation was a chosen nation, but each individual had to be redeemed? Now, will you notice this? I'll have to drop down now to verse 25. And the silver of them that were numbered of the congregation was 100 talents and 1,703.15 shekels after the shekel of the sanctuary. A bekah for every man, that is half a shekel. Now, these are measurements that, even if we knew what they mean, and I could tell you what they mean, but it would be meaningless because that's not the thing that's important for us today. There's a spiritual message for us, because I don't expect any of you to bring any silver to be accepted, because we've been redeemed by the precious blood of Christ, which is more precious than silver and gold. So don't be bringing silver and gold. You can't buy your way in. But silver was the medal of redemption, and every Israelite had to be redeemed to be acceptable. Now let's understand that very thoroughly, because you hear the argument. Many people come and say, well, you mean that every Jew, because he's a member of the chosen nation, was saved in that day? No, no, my, only a remnant. All the way through it was a remnant. It's a remnant today of those people, and frankly, it's a remnant of the Gentiles today. And I want to say this, a very small percentage of churches

0: church members are saved. Very small percentage. A very wealthy man in Tulsa, Oklahoma, an oil man, he said to me, we're playing golf. He said, you know, my wife and I used to go, and they mentioned a certain church. And he says, we went there and sat down with the rest of the hypocrites. None of us, he said, were born again. We just put up a front. And even before Sunday night, when the sun went down, we were all drunk. May I say to you, your church members today, that doesn't mean very much. In these days in which we live in, you have to be redeemed. And these people had to be redeemed. Now notice, I'll have to drop down here. A beaker for every man that's half a shekel, after the shekel of the sanctuary, for them to be numbered. And verse 27, and the 100 talents of silver were cast, the sockets of the sanctuary and the sockets of the veil. 100 sockets of the 100 talents, a talent for a socket. In other words, the redemption money is what made these sockets. That is, this was where the tabernacle proper was placed. It rested upon silver and rested upon redemption. Now, you and I today, and every individual, will have to personally accept the redemption that's in Christ. You have to pay the redemption price. Now, what is that redemption price? Well, it's without silver and gold. Oh, everyone that thirsty. The only condition is today, are you thirsty? Would you like to have a drink of the water of life? It's free, friends. Salvation is free, but it's not cheap. It costs God everything. He gave his son to die and to pay the price, and you're redeemed today by blood. These people had to accept a redemption, the individual, before actually he was redeemed. And many did not, of course. Here in the wilderness, they had to accept it. It was forced upon them. But when they got in the land, if they wanted to be numbered, they had to pay a redemption price. Thank God it's already been paid for us. And it's without money and without price today. It's just to be thirsty. Do you want to be saved? Do you recognize you have a need, that you're a sinner? Then come. The money's been paid. And that money was the blood of Christ. And it enables you to come to God and to be accepted through Christ. What a picture we have here in the outer court. We'll finish the book of Exodus next time. And then we're going to move on to the Gospel of Mark in the New Testament. May God richly bless each one of you, my beloved.
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3: For Fort Vermilion,
2: 4, wind from the east-northeast at 10 kilometers an hour.
3: For Lacrete, 1.
2: Taking a look at
3: high level,
2: cloudy,
3: 3.
2: Wind from the northeast at 4 kilometers an hour.
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2: Wind from the north at 5 kilometers an hour. And finally,
3: for Chipewyan,
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1: 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Sherry's response was profound. I've learned, she replied, that I don't have to condone their bad behavior to love.

0: 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Remember to separate them as a person from their behavior. Love the sinner, but hate the sin.
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1: Timothy faced an incredible and difficult task in Ephesus. He had to confront false religious leaders who did not have pure hearts. They did not have a good conscience or a sincere faith. Their motives were self-serving and carnal. This young pastor leader definitely needed encouragement. And as Paul wrote his first letter to Timothy, we see his words of encouragement.
2: Timothy, my son, I am giving you this instruction in keeping with the prophecies previously made about you, so that by recalling them you may fight the good fight, having faith and a good conscience, which some have rejected and have shipwrecked the faith. Among them are Hymenaeus and Alexander, whom I have delivered to Satan, so that they may be taught not to blaspheme.
1: To understand Timothy's fear, we must remember that he often saw persecution, such as when Paul and Silas were beaten and imprisoned.

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1: Thank you for tuning in to CIM Radio, bringing good news to Canada's people. 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
1: We're hearing some exciting news about some of the new broadcast locations that FEBC's involved in, particularly Northeast Africa. Wayne, we have a letter from one of our listeners there. Why don't you read this?
0: All right. This listener says, "One day, as I was searching for programs, I found your broadcast. The message was about life after death. The speaker used Arabic words that attracted me to listen more, and then he explained in my language. From that day on, I continue to listen to our programs."
1: Wayne, he goes on to say, "I learned about Jesus, prophets, and eternal life. Slowly, my heart was engaged. I personally confessed my faith in Jesus Christ. My parents do not know about my new religion. Most people in my community are Muslims, and I'm afraid to tell them about my faith in Jesus Christ because they do not like the Christian faith. Please pray for them and pray for me that God will give us understanding."
0: That is powerful, isn't it?
1: We hear that from so many Muslim background believers who've come to faith in Christ. Their biggest challenge is acceptance by their family and friends. They're rejected, they're alone.
0: Sometimes their life is in danger.
1: It sure is. But we have an opportunity, Wayne, here in the United States, to pray for people like that. It was his request. Pray for them and pray for me that God will give us understanding. So could you pray today for people like this listener who come to faith in Christ and face the difficulties of acceptance with their family and friends, rejection, and struggling with their new faith?
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1: Good morning. Here's what's happening. Iran-backed Houthi rebels have nearly encircled Taiz, Yemen's third-largest city, after seizing a key town last Sunday and cutting off most supply routes. The rebels are also striking Riyadh's airport as fighting escalates across Yemen. Drone strikes sank a cargo ship in the Black Sea Tuesday, leaving 11 crew missing. Prime Minister Rumen Radev says five were rescued from the Guinea-Bissau flag Dignity. All 15 crew escaped a second ship. Conservative leader Pierre Poilievre is in Detroit pushing for tariff-free trade in the auto sector. He met with representatives of General Motors and Ford plants in the area. The trip comes as the trade war has become a major issue in Michigan's midterm Senate race, with Republican Mike Rogers calling Canada not the enemy and saying current tariffs are too high. TC Energy says five First Nations have secured an economic interest in the Coastal GasLink pipeline in a completed investment deal. The Haisla Nation, Halfway River First Nation, McLeod Lake Indian Band, Soto First Nations, and West Moberly First Nations obtained stakes through the FNCGL Pipeline Limited Partnership. A second Indigenous investment transaction is expected to close by year's end. Advanced polls opened across Alberta Tuesday as the province holds a historic referendum on its place in Canada. About 310 polling stations are taking part, with voters choosing from 10 questions covering the Constitution, immigration, and most controversially, whether Alberta should leave Confederation.

0: The official vote date is this Monday, with results on the separation question expected next Tuesday. Alberta's Fairview Health Complex Emergency Department now has backup physician support through Alberta Health Services' Virtual Emergency Physician Program. The program links rural emergency departments to experienced off-site doctors by phone or video conference who can assess patients, order tests, and decide on transfers. Launched in January 2025, the program has supported more than a dozen rural Alberta emergency departments and is set to keep expanding. Slave Lake RCMP are reminding residents to secure their homes as fall brings longer hours of darkness. In September, the detachment handled 382 calls, including 27 thefts. Officers suggest motion sensor lights and locking away tools and equipment. Meanwhile, you can bring questions to a Coffee with a Cop event on Wednesday, October 28th from 10 to 11 in the morning at Fix Coffee Bar on Main Street, Slave Lake. Lethbridge residents can clear out hazardous household clutter this Saturday at a Beyond the Bin recycling roundup. The city is accepting electronics, paint, pesticides, used oil, batteries, and any products marked with a hazard symbol. The event runs 8 a.m. to 4 p.m. in the northwest parking lot of the Park Place Mall. Those materials can also be dropped off year-round at the Waste and Recycling Center. And Bibles for the World is planning a nursing school at Sealmat Christian Hospital in Manipur, India. Healthcare workers leave for higher wages elsewhere, and this year's dengue outbreak has stretched the shortage even further. Ministry leaders remain confident God will provide the resources and infrastructure the school needs. Please pray for swift progress and that graduates will choose to serve at Sealmat. From the CIM Newsroom, I'm Brian Scott.
1: Can I not do with you, Israel, as this potter does? Declares the Lord. Jeremiah 18:6.
2: Welcome to today's encouragement from Our Daily Bread. Lives molded by God. Was written and read by Kirsten Holmberg.
1: Jeremiah chapter 18, verses 1 through 10. This is the word that came to Jeremiah from the Lord. Go down to the potter's house, and there I will give you my message. So I went down to the potter's house, and I saw him working at the wheel. But the pot he was shaping from the clay was marred in his hands. So the potter formed it into another pot, shaping it as it seemed best to him. Then the word of the Lord came to me. He said, Can I not do with you, Israel, as this potter does? Declares the Lord. Like clay in the hand of the potter, so are you in my hand, Israel. If at any time I announce that a nation or kingdom is to be uprooted, torn down and destroyed, and if that nation I warned repents of its evil, then I will relent and not inflict on it the disaster I had planned. And if at another time I announce that a nation or kingdom is to be built up and planted, and if it does evil in my sight and does not obey me, then I will reconsider the good I had intended to do for it. Lives molded by God. When Ashton met Nick, she described herself as lost, lacking purpose, and behaving in ways she wasn't proud of. Nick had recently experienced something similar and had reconnected with his faith in the process. He shared with Ashton how viewing God as a loving potter who had reshaped his life had given him hope in that difficult time. The two eventually married and took up pottery as a hobby. Now they offer pottery classes and encourage attendees that they're special and created for a purpose. God likened himself to a potter

0: when communicating with the prophet Jeremiah, instructing him to observe the way a potter reshaped marred pots into new pots as seemed best to him. God revealed to the prophet his ability to shape and reshape the Israelites, either planting or uprooting them according to their response to his counsel. He endowed Jeremiah with a message of repentance and hope for them that he can do with you, Israel, as this potter does. Jeremiah's message was proclaimed to the nation of Israel, but the principle applies to our individual lives as well. When we find ourselves wandering from God's truth in our thoughts and actions, we can turn to the potter for help. When we admit our wrongdoings and ask him for guidance and wisdom to change our ways, we can trust him to reshape us with his loving hands. Let's pray. Lord, thank you that you are the potter who works patiently and with purposeful hands to form the clay into what you have envisioned. When we have wandered and make a mess of our lives, please bring us back to the wheel and remake us into what you always intended. Thank you, Lord. It's in Jesus' name we pray. Amen.
1: As you go about your day, reflect on these questions. When has God reshaped your life? How are you different today as a result of His help?

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1: 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So, while it may seem impossible to have floating hospitals sailing to Africa, filled with thousands of crew from all over the world, somehow it works. Not because of us, but because of Him. Just like we read in the book of Luke, "For nothing will be impossible with God."
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0: This is Max McLean. We all have needs, right? But Scripture tells us to be content with what we have. Listen to the Bible from Philippians 4. I'm not saying this because I'm in need, for I've learned to be content, whatever the circumstances. I know what it is to be in need, and I know what it is to have plenty. I have learned the secret of being content in any and every situation, whether well-fed or hungry, whether living in plenty or in want. I can do everything through Him who gives me strength. From Philippians 4, listen to the Bible. It's great for the soul.
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2: Here are the current weather conditions as issued by Environment Canada. Fort Vermilion, 4. Wind from the east at 10 kilometers an hour. Taking a look at Lacrete, 2. In eye level, light rain, 3. Wind from the east-southeast at 4 kilometers an hour. Taking a look at Garden River, 0. Wind from the north-northeast at 5 kilometers an hour. And Fort Chipewyan, cloudy, 3. Wind from the east at 13 kilometers an hour. This has been your local weather update here on CIM Radio.
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4: 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Peter was crucified upside down on a cross. Paul was imprisoned, beaten, shipwrecked, stoned, whipped, and eventually beheaded. 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There was nothing wimpy about these guys. How do you build men like that today? Jesus gave us a clear description of what making disciples means. His definition was, and still is, teaching them to obey everything Jesus taught.
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0: kind of hyperbole, saying he was willing even to forfeit his own salvation if somehow that could save them from God's condemnation. Of course, it couldn't. Wouldn't have anything to do with it, but it is an extreme way to express his compassion. It is a severe way to express his love. No one, of course, knew better than Paul that salvation is a believer's most precious treasure, and that only Christ's sacrificial death has the power to save. But here he's speaking not theologically, not precisely in a doctrinal sense, but this is his heart. He's speaking emotionally. There's no reason to doubt that his awesome statement of self-sacrificial love was a true expression of an honest, honest love for his people. Such love that, were it possible, he could even think about giving up his own salvation for others. That's a missionary heart. No wonder he was so zealous. No wonder he was so relentless, going from city to city and going always first to the synagogue to see if he couldn't gather some of the people he loved so profoundly, even before he reached out to the Gentiles. We could certainly use a dose of that kind of love in our evangelism.
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Hi, this is Mandy, and you're listening to CIM Radio. Psalms 148, 1 and 2 says, "Praise the Lord. Praise the Lord from the heavens. Praise Him in the heights above. Praise Him, all His angels. Praise Him, all His heavenly hosts."

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1: Good morning. Here's what's happening. Iran backed Houthi rebels have nearly encircled Taiz, Yemen's third largest city, after seizing a key town last Sunday and cutting off most supply routes. The rebels are also striking Riyadh's airport as fighting escalates across Yemen. Drone strikes sank a cargo ship in the Black Sea Tuesday, leaving 11 crew missing. Prime Minister Rumen Radev says five were rescued from the Guinea-Bissau flag Dignity. All 15 crew escaped a second ship. Conservative leader Pierre Poilievre is in Detroit pushing for tariff-free trade in the auto sector. He met with representatives of General Motors and Ford plants in the area. The trip comes as the trade war has become a major issue in Michigan's midterm Senate race, with Republican Mike Rogers calling Canada not the enemy and saying current tariffs are too high. TC Energy says five First Nations have secured an economic interest in the Coastal GasLink pipeline in a completed investment deal. The Haisla Nation, Halfway River First Nation, McLeod Lake Indian Band, Soto First Nations, and West Moberly First Nations obtained stakes through the FNCGL Pipeline Limited Partnership. A second Indigenous investment transaction is expected to close by year's end. Advanced polls opened across Alberta Tuesday as the province holds a historic referendum on its place in Canada. About 310 polling stations are taking part, with voters choosing from 10 questions covering the Constitution, immigration, and most controversially, whether Alberta should leave Confederation. The official vote date is this Monday, with results on the separation question expected next Tuesday. Alberta's Fairview Health Complex Emergency Department now has backup physician support through Alberta Health Services' Virtual Emergency Physician Program. The program links rural emergency departments to experienced off-site doctors by phone or video conference.

0: who can assess patients, order tests, and decide on transfers. Launched in January 2025, the program has supported more than a dozen rural Alberta emergency departments and is set to keep expanding. Slave Lake RCMP are reminding residents to secure their homes as fall brings longer hours of darkness. In September, the detachment handled 382 calls, including 27 thefts. Officers suggest motion sensor lights and locking away tools and equipment. Meanwhile, you can bring questions to a Coffee with a Cop event on Wednesday, October 28th from 10 to 11 in the morning at Fix Coffee Bar on Main Street, Slave Lake. Lethbridge residents can clear out hazardous household clutter this Saturday at a Beyond the Bin recycling roundup. The city is accepting electronics, paint, pesticides, used oil, batteries, and any products marked with a hazard symbol. The event runs 8 a.m. to 4 p.m. in the northwest parking lot of the Park Place Mall. Those materials can also be dropped off year-round at the Waste and Recycling Center. And Bibles for the World is planning a nursing school at Sealmat Christian Hospital in Manipur, India. Healthcare workers leave for higher wages elsewhere, and this year's dengue outbreak has stretched the shortage even further. Ministry leaders remain confident God will provide the resources and infrastructure the school needs. Please pray for swift progress and that graduates will choose to serve at Sealmat. From the CIM Newsroom, I'm Brian Scott.
1: Thanks for joining me today on Mission Network News. I'm Ruth Kramer. South Sudan faces a devastating hunger crisis, yet one gospel worker says God's moving among people who have been displaced by hardship. Then translating an entire Bible can feel overwhelming. Unfolding Word helps ordinary Christians take the first step. The story coming your way in just a few moments. We'll begin today in South Sudan, where six Christians kidnapped by unknown gunmen in South Sudan last month have been set free. Here's John, a gospel worker focused on both Sudan and South Sudan. He spoke with a local church leader who wasn't sure what motivated the kidnappers other than money.
2: I know that there's always this motive of the financial needs.
1: South Sudan is one of the poorest countries in the world and faces serious political and economic struggles. This summer, 55% of its more than 14 million people were estimated to be at crisis levels of food insecurity or higher. That's according to the Integrated Food Security Phase Classification, an initiative that tracks hunger and nutrition around the world.
2: And so what that breeds is incredible desperation. We're on the verge of the greatest humanitarian disaster, some say, including the UN, in our lifetime.
1: Pray that the world would pay attention to the crisis in South Sudan. John says God is moving in the struggle to survive, especially as Christians serve in refugee camps.
2: We're doing medical ministry, and Muslims are coming, and they can't believe that Christians would do this.
1: But opposition rises as the gospel spreads.
2: Pray for Christians to focus on the gospel and not on who's to blame for their suffering.
1: Meanwhile, in Ukraine, citizens are preparing for what may be one of their coldest winters in years as Russia launches an attack targeting the country's power grid. Eric Mock of Slava Gospel Association reports that some cities are seeing nearly nightly assaults.
3: The assaults seem to be focused on bridges, power distribution facilities, electrical facilities, heat pumping facilities, those things that would give them the normal protections. Of course, these have absolutely no military value whatsoever, other than to demoralize and gravely injure the people there in Ukraine. So now, along with being afraid and frightened for what this winter might be, they don't have the essential elements to protect them from the cold.
1: Many are seeking alternative sources of heat. Fire is a good option for those in villages. However, in cities where many live in apartment buildings, individuals are reliant on small portable heaters when electricity is available and lots of blankets.
3: There's only so many blankets you can put on when it's only 40 degrees, 35 degrees in your house.
1: Slava Gospel Association works to meet these practical needs while also sharing the gospel through their Heat and Hope Fund. Find your place in the story at missionnews.org. And according to Wycliffe Bible,

0: Bible Translators UK and Progress.Bible, more than 800 languages have a full Bible. Yet tremendous gaps remain. One in five people worldwide still needs God's Word in a language that sounds like home. Unfolding Word helps Indigenous Christians become Bible translators using tools like Open Bible Stories. Dane with Unfolding Word says,
1: OBS became the standard primer that Unfolding Word uses before church networks move into full scripture translation. It prepares the teams to move directly into full Bible translation using the rest of Unfolding Word's suite of tools.
0: Created by a team of translators, theologians, and teachers, Open Bible Stories uses key points in the story of redemption from Genesis to Revelation.
1: The whole book is about the length of the Bible book of Genesis. They can read it in about 2.5 hours, and they do.
0: The resource makes Bible translation approachable.
1: Well, you know, a lot of people are intimidated. It's like, whoa, you got to be a PhD to do this.
0: By translating Open Bible Stories, ordinary believers gain the confidence and practice they need to tackle entire books of the Bible.
1: It gives brand new translators a place to start, and it uses simplified language to teach translation fundamentals, team drafting, community checking practices.
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2: Can I not do with you, Israel, as this potter does? Declares the Lord. Jeremiah 18:6.
3: Welcome to today's encouragement from Our Daily Bread. Lives Molded by God was written and read by Kirsten Holmberg.
2: Jeremiah chapter 18, verses 1 through 10. This is the word that came to Jeremiah from the Lord. Go down to the potter's house, and there I will give you my message. So I went down to the potter's house, and I saw him working at the wheel. But the pot he was shaping from the clay was marred in his hands. So the potter formed it into another pot, shaping it as it seemed best to him. Then the word of the Lord came to me. He said, "Can I not do with you, Israel, as this potter does?" declares the Lord. Like clay in the hand of the potter, so are you in my hand, Israel. If at any time I announce that a nation or kingdom is to be uprooted, torn down and destroyed, and if that nation I warned repents of its evil, then I will relent and not inflict on it the disaster I had planned. And if at another time I announce that a nation or kingdom is to be built up and planted, and if it does evil in my sight and does not obey me, then I will reconsider the good I had intended to do for it. Lives Molded by God. When Ashton met Nick, she described herself as lost, lacking purpose, and behaving in ways she wasn't proud of. Nick had recently experienced something similar and had reconnected with his faith in the process. He shared with Ashton how viewing God as a loving potter who had reshaped his life had given him hope in that difficult time. The two eventually married and took up pottery as a hobby. Now they offer pottery classes and encourage attendees that they're special and created for a purpose. God likened himself to a potter when communicating with the prophet Jeremiah, instructing him to observe the way a potter reshaped marred pots into new pots as seemed best to him. God revealed to the prophet his ability to shape and reshape the Israelites, either planting or uprooting them according to their response to his counsel. He endowed Jeremiah with a message of repentance and hope for them that he can do with you, Israel, as this potter does. Jeremiah's message was proclaimed to the nation of Israel, but the principle applies to our individual lives as well. When we find ourselves wandering from God's truth in our thoughts and actions, we can turn to the potter for help. When we admit our wrongdoings and ask him for guidance and wisdom to change our ways, we can trust him to reshape us with his loving

0: hands. Let's pray. Lord, thank you that you are the potter who works patiently and with purposeful hands to form the clay into what you have envisioned. When we have wandered and make a mess of our lives, please bring us back to the wheel and remake us into what you always intended. Thank you, Lord. It's in Jesus' name we pray. Amen.
1: 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How are you different today as a result of His help?

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3: In Fort Vermilion,
2: 4.
3: Wind from the east-northeast at 6 kilometers an hour. Taking a look at Lacrete, 1. Taking a look at high level, light rain, 1. Wind from the west-northwest at 5 kilometers an hour. Taking a look at Garden River, 0. Wind from the northeast at 6 kilometers an hour. And Fort Chipewyan,
2: cloudy,
3: 3. Wind from the east at 13 kilometers an hour.
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1: My uncle is a rescue pilot, and just last week, he saved a climber who was trapped. Only he could do it.
2: The climber couldn't do anything to save himself. Sound familiar? Have you ever needed to be rescued? My name is Zach, and you're tuned in to listener-supported Keys for Kids. I remember one time growing up, I had climbed too high in a tree, and I was too scared to get down on my own. My dad had to get the ladder out and rescue me because there was no way I could save myself. Jesus is kind of like that too, but instead of saving you from physical danger, he saves you from the eternal danger of being separated from God. Through Jesus, you can be saved and live in heaven forever. John 3:15 says, "Everyone who believes in him will have eternal life." Our story now is called The Rescue Basket. "Wow," Henry said as he scrambled aboard the helicopter. "This is so cool." He and his friend Owen were taking a helicopter ride with Owen's uncle Shane, who was a pilot for an emergency helicopter service. Henry sat down in one of the seats. "I never thought I'd get a chance to ride in one of these." Uncle Shane chuckled. "I always have eager passengers. Take my last one, for example. A couple of young guys were mountain climbing near here, and one of them fell over the edge of a cliff and landed on a ledge. He was trapped in an odd spot where no one could climb down to help him, so my partner and I had to fly in to rescue him. Now there was an eager passenger." "How did you get him out?" Henry asked. "Was there room to land?" "No," replied Uncle Shane, "but this helicopter has a lot of special equipment, like that rescue basket you see over there." He pointed to a long wire mesh basket attached to a rope. "While I hovered the helicopter over the spot, one of my partners went down in the basket to the man on the ledge. He got him into the basket and brought him back up into the helicopter. That man was even more happy to be on board than you are." The boys strapped themselves into their seats. "You know, we're something like that mountain climber," Uncle Shane said as he flipped some switches on the console. "He was helpless to save himself, and we're helpless sinners who aren't able to save ourselves either."
3: "Yeah," said Owen. "That rescue basket was the only thing that could save him that day, and Jesus is the only one who can save us, right?"
2: "Exactly," said Uncle Shane. "He came down to earth and died on the cross to save us. He's the only one who can rescue us from sin and bring us into the safety of eternal life with him."
3: "So we should be even more thankful than that mountain climber was," Henry replied. "His life on earth was saved for a while, but Jesus saves us for all eternity."
2: "That's right," said Uncle Shane. He revved up the helicopter's engines. "Now, prepare for takeoff." Well, how about you? Did you know that Jesus came to earth to rescue you from sin? He paid the penalty for your sins on the cross so you could be saved. He is the only one who can rescue you from eternal death and give you eternal life. So trust him as your Savior and know that you're safe with him. To learn more about what it means to trust Jesus as your Savior, get your parents' permission.

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Here are a few crazy laws from around the world. In Samoa, it is a crime to forget your wife's birthday. It's that in our house, too. In England, it's illegal to die in the House of Parliament.

In Mojave County, Arizona, anyone caught stealing soap must wash himself with it until it is all used up. In Connecticut, for a pickle to be officially considered a pickle, it must bounce. If you grew up in a rules-oriented church, I hope you've discovered that it's all about God's grace. Ephesians 2:8 says, "It is by grace you have been saved through faith, and this is not from yourselves, it is a gift of God." I hope that has you smiling, which is a good thing if you live in Milan, Italy. You see, there it's a legal requirement to smile at all times.

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0: And remember, God is love. Whoever lives in love lives in God and God in him. 1 John 4:16.

0: For years, society's watchword has been, if it feels good, do it. Consumers spend lots of money in pursuit of pleasure, whether it's a product, an experience, or a position in life. Not everyone feels that way, of course. The 19th century philosopher and naturalist Henry David Thoreau came close to the truth when he said, "That man is richest whose pleasures are the cheapest." But the psalmist David was even more accurate when he wrote about the pleasure with the best cost-benefit ratio known to man. He wrote in Psalm 16, "At God's right hand are pleasures forevermore. God's pleasures are available to all who will embrace them." This is David Jeremiah encouraging you to get on the road to new life. Discover God's pleasures on Route 66.
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1: Good morning. Here's what's happening. Iran-backed Houthi rebels have nearly encircled Taiz, Yemen's third largest city, after seizing a key town last Sunday and cutting off most supply routes. The rebels are also striking Riyadh's airport as fighting escalates across Yemen. Drone strikes sank a cargo ship in the Black Sea Tuesday, leaving 11 crew missing. Prime Minister Rumen Radev says five were rescued from the Guinea-Bissau flag Dignity. All 15 crew escaped a second ship. Conservative leader Pierre Poilievre is in Detroit pushing for tariff-free trade in the auto sector. He met with representatives of General Motors and Ford plants in the area. The trip comes as the trade war has become a major issue in Michigan's midterm Senate race, with Republican Mike Rogers calling Canada not the enemy and saying current tariffs are too high. TC Energy says five First Nations have secured an economic interest in the Coastal GasLink pipeline in a completed investment deal. The Haisla Nation, Halfway River First Nation, McLeod Lake Indian Band, Soto First Nations, and West Moberly First Nations obtained stakes through the FNCGL Pipeline Limited Partnership. A second Indigenous investment transaction is expected to close by year's end. Advanced polls opened across Alberta Tuesday as the province holds a historic referendum on its place in Canada. About 310 polling stations are taking part, with voters choosing from 10 questions covering the Constitution, immigration, and most controversially, whether Alberta should leave Confederation. The official vote date is this Monday, with results on the separation question expected next Tuesday. Alberta's Fairview Health Complex Emergency Department now has backup physician support through Alberta Health Services' Virtual Emergency Physician Program. The program links rural emergency departments to experienced off-site doctors by phone or video conference who can assess patients, order tests, and decide on transfers. Launched in January 2025, the program has supported more than a dozen rural Alberta emergency departments and is set to keep expanding. Slave Lake RCMP are reminding residents to secure their homes as fall brings longer hours of darkness. In September, the detachment handled 382 calls, including 27 thefts. Officers suggest motion sensor lights and locking away tools and equipment. Meanwhile, you can bring questions to a Coffee with a Cop event on Wednesday, October 28th from 10 to 11 in the morning at Fix Coffee Bar on Main Street, Slave Lake. Lethbridge residents can clear out hazardous household clutter this Saturday at a Beyond the Bin recycling roundup. The city is accepting electronics, paint, pesticides, used oil, batteries, and any products marked with a hazard symbol. The event runs 8 a.m. to 4 p.m. in the northwest parking lot of the Park Place Mall. Those materials can also be dropped off year-round at the Waste and Recycling Center. And Bibles for the World is planning a nursing school at Sealmat Christian Hospital in Manipur, India. Healthcare workers leave for higher wages elsewhere, and this year's dengue

0: outbreak has stretched the shortage even further. Ministry leaders remain confident God will provide the resources and infrastructure the school needs. Please pray for swift progress and that graduates will choose to serve at SEALMET. From the CIM Newsroom, I'm Brian Scott.
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0: Have you ever experienced a one-way conversation? You talked to someone, there was a transfer of information, but no real connection? Hi, I'm Mark Gregston with Parenting Today's Teens. There was a student at our Heartlight Residential Program for teens several years ago who fit the one-way conversation description. Ask her how her day was going, and you get a 20-minute soliloquy on all her likes, dislikes, her talents, her achievements, and her dreams for life. Partway through this chatter, it occurred to me she was merely trying to engage in the best way she knew how, by impressing me. All she really wanted was to feel valued. She just didn't know how to go about it. So next time you're in one of those one-way conversations, look below the words and value the person.
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0: Hi, I'm John Sorensen, president of Evangelism Explosion International, and you're listening to Share Life Today. Jesus was hungry. He'd been in the wilderness for 40 days without eating a single thing. At the height of his physical weakness, the enemy crept close to him and said, "If you are the Son of God, tell these stones to become bread." That was the first of three temptations Jesus fought against that day. But he answered confidently with the scripture, "It is written, man shall not live by bread alone, but on every word that comes out of the mouth of God." Jesus was victorious by knowing the Word of God and hiding it in his heart. 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
4: Here are the current weather conditions as issued by Environment Canada.
5: In Fort Vermilion, 3. Wind from the northeast at 5 kilometers an hour. 4. La Crete, 1. In high level, light rain, 1. Wind from the south at 3 kilometers an hour. In Garden River, 1. Wind from the north-northeast at 9 kilometers an hour.
4: And finally, Port Chipewyan, cloudy, 3. Wind from the east-northeast at 11 kilometers an hour. This has been your local weather update here on CIM Radio.
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Hi, I'm Dr. John Neufeld, and you're listening to Back to the Bible, Canada's Bible Minute. Ephesians 4:31 says, "Let all bitterness and wrath and anger and clamor and slander be put away from you, along with all malice." Paul mentions six vices that can destroy the joy and the testimony of any Christian. Bitterness is a spirit of unforgiveness. Wrath is rage, lashing out and hurting. Anger can be expressed in feelings of resentment.

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1: Ladies and gentlemen, it is manifestly irrational to deny the existence of God. And when a scientist says that he is convinced scientifically that there's no God, he has stopped being a judicious scientist and has uttered the expression of the fool. Because the creation itself not only bears witness to the Creator, it screams of the Creator. Sense perception, the testimony of history, and the function of reason itself are tools that God has given His people to solidify that faith and trust that we have in Him. Our faith in God is a reasonable faith. It is not an irrational leap in the dark.
0: For today's special offer, visit renewingyourmind.org.
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Good morning, here's what's happening. Iran-backed Houthi rebels have nearly encircled Taiz, Yemen's third-largest city, after seizing a key town last Sunday and cutting off most supply routes. The rebels are also striking Riyadh's airport as fighting escalates across Yemen. Drone strikes sank a cargo ship in the Black Sea Tuesday, leaving 11 crew missing. Prime Minister Rumen Radev says five were rescued.

0: rescued from the Guinea-Bissau flag Dignity, all 15 crew escaped a second ship. Conservative leader Pierre Poilievre is in Detroit pushing for tariff-free trade in the auto sector. He met with representatives of General Motors and Ford plants in the area. The trip comes as the trade war has become a major issue in Michigan's midterm Senate race, with Republican Mike Rogers calling Canada not the enemy and saying current tariffs are too high. TC Energy says five First Nations have secured an economic interest in the Coastal GasLink pipeline in a completed investment deal. The Haisla Nation, Halfway River First Nation, McLeod Lake Indian Band, Soto First Nations, and West Moberly First Nations obtained stakes through the FNCGL Pipeline Limited Partnership. A second Indigenous investment transaction is expected to close by year's end. Advanced polls opened across Alberta Tuesday as the province holds a historic referendum on its place in Canada. About 310 polling stations are taking part, with voters choosing from 10 questions covering the Constitution, immigration, and most controversially, whether Alberta should leave Confederation. The official vote date is this Monday, with results on the separation question expected next Tuesday. Alberta's Fairview Health Complex Emergency Department now has backup physician support through Alberta Health Services' Virtual Emergency Physician Program. The program links rural emergency departments to experienced off-site doctors by phone or video conference, who can assess patients, order tests, and decide on transfers. Launched in January 2025, the program has supported more than a dozen rural Alberta emergency departments and is set to keep expanding. Slave Lake RCMP are reminding residents to secure their homes as fall brings longer hours of darkness. In September, the detachment handled 382 calls, including 27 thefts. Officers suggest motion sensor lights and locking away tools and equipment. Meanwhile, you can bring questions to a Coffee with a Cop event on Wednesday, October 28th from 10 to 11 in the morning at Fix Coffee Bar on Main Street, Slave Lake. Lethbridge residents can clear out hazardous household clutter this Saturday at a Beyond the Bin recycling roundup. The city is accepting electronics, paint, pesticides, used oil, batteries, and any products marked with a hazard symbol. The event runs 8 a.m. to 4 p.m. in the Northwest parking lot of the Park Place Mall. Those materials can also be dropped off year-round at the Waste and Recycling Center. And Bibles for the World is planning a nursing school at Sealmat Christian Hospital in Manipur, India. Healthcare workers leave for higher wages elsewhere, and this year's dengue outbreak has stretched the shortage even further. Ministry leaders remain confident God will provide the resources and infrastructure the school needs. Please pray for swift progress and that graduates will choose to serve at Sealmat. From the CIM Newsroom, I'm Brian Scott.
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2: When heartache and hardship and suffering comes into our life, that opens up the door for those thoughts that kind of have been held at bay to come flooding through and say, you know, I've always wondered about this anyway.
3: Yeah.
2: Right? What can I really trust you for if I can't trust you for my health? I can't trust you to make sure that I always have a job. I can't trust you that my kids are going to follow you. I can't trust you that my kids aren't going to get sick. Then what does it mean that you're good? And what does it mean that I can trust you for? But we only have those questions, I think, when something like that enters. And that can be a catalyst for sure why people end up saying, no, I don't believe this.

0: Welcome to Family Life Today, where we want to help you pursue the relationships that matter most. I'm Ann Wilson.
1: And I'm Dave Wilson, and you can find us at familylifetoday.com. This is Family Life Today. So we've been talking about how the next generation seems to be walking away from the faith, walking away from their parents' faith, walking away from the church in record numbers, which is really, really scary.
0: So scary and daunting. And we wonder as parents, like, am I doing anything that's contributing to our kids or this next generation walking away?
1: Yeah, and we've had John Marriott here talking about this. John, we called you the expert, but I mean, you've studied this, you've written about this. We've got Recipe for Disaster book, Before You Go book. You've got other books as well, right, John?
2: Yeah, a couple more. There's one, it's called Going, Going, Gone. And the subtitle is...
1: That sounds really exciting right there, John. Oh, it's, Going, Going, yes. Gone.
2: Yeah,
1: Going, same, Going, Gone. Same topic?
2: Yeah, same topic. And it's really quite short, and it's free on my website, if anyone's interested in...
1: Your website is?
2: johnmarriott.org.
1: All right.
2: Yeah, and it's Going, Going, Gone, and Why Believers Leave the Faith and What We Can Do to Guard Against It. It's a very short, like 150 pages, double-spaced kind of book. So it's small. Yeah.
1: Yeah, that's good. Yeah. And, I mean, we know you flew all the way from L.A., where you are a professor at Biola. You're interacting with students pretty much every day about this topic. Help us understand, why are they going, going, gone? We've already talked about intellectual questions, the culture, but as I've read all your books, you mention it's not just intellectual. Mm-hmm. And when I read that, I'm like, you are so right. You're working with college students. What other factors are there besides I don't believe because there's not enough evidence? Again, we spent the last 2 days sort of investigating that. So if you want to listen to that, go back there. But there's emotions. What are the other factors?
2: Everyone who leaves the faith will say that they left it because they don't believe it's true. They will never say, I left it because I want to sin. Right? I left it because I'm in rebellion. And well, that might be deeply the case, at least on the surface for them. And speaking charitably of them, they will say, I left because I don't believe it's true. When you ask, why don't you believe it's true anymore? There's the piece that we talked about last time, the intellectual reasons. There's a direct correlation between the two, right? If you have some intellectual problems, not enough evidence, contrary evidence, then it's clear to you that the truth of Christianity doesn't follow. But then there's some indirect reasons that cause people to say, yeah, this can't be true because, and then there's some dots that need to be connected. And usually those would be things like, this can't be true because of emotional reasons. Because if Christianity were true, this wouldn't have happened, and this wouldn't have happened, and this wouldn't have happened, and all of those things happen, and I have been so deeply hurt and wounded, it's pretty clear to me that Christianity can't be true, because if it was, then I would have been treated a lot better. Mm. Or experiential reasons. I lived my life in such a way that I followed God, I loved God, I was committed to God, I sacrificed for God, and then something tragic happened in my life, and I feel like, is this what I get?
0: Or what kind of a God could allow my pain?
2: That's right.
0: For me to suffer like that, or my loved one to suffer like that.
2: Exactly. And then there's a sense of betrayal there, right? This is no longer necessarily intellectual. This is deeply personal, that God has not done for you. We have kind of a reciprocity agreement with God, right? We give him what he wants, worship, adoration, obedience. We expect that he's going to repay the favor and give us what we want. And on the surface, as Christians, we know that that's not a proper way to look at things. But I experienced this myself a number of years ago, where my wife and I put all of our eggs into one basket. We really had felt the Lord had opened up some opportunities for a ministry that we were trying to start. All of the signs were pointing in this direction. We knew that it would be a little bit of a risk, but we were okay taking that because we thought we had seen the hand of the Lord in this. And within about a year and a half, we were asking ourselves, well, which car are we going to sell? And when do we have to sell this house? And when do we move in with your parents? And I got to the point where I started thinking, so this is what I get? Really, Lord? I'm going to rip my kids out of school, take away from all of their friends, have my wife to move across the country, live with her parents, feel like a failure. And I've lived my life in a fairly consistent, you know, pattern.

0: following you to varying degrees of proximity, but it's always been in the same direction. And people, you know, experience this a lot. And I had to realize, wow, I never thought that I would say something
1: you
0: like that.
1: You know better, right?
0: But I know you better.
1: Still, we all do. Everybody does. And that's really, really difficult, isn't it? Because it's personal.
0: For sure.
1: I mean, I remember when I was in seminary out in California, this is ridiculous. This is terrible. I don't even want to admit this. This is so embarrassing. I had a bike in our garage stolen. Our garage door was up. Somebody stole the bike, probably some kid in the neighborhood. And I just went on a search to find this thing. I'm going to find my bike. You know, it's just a pedal bike. Never found it. And I remember being mad at God. Here I am going to seminary. How hard is it for you to bring a bike back into my driveway? And I mean, it's ridiculous, but a minor thing like that had me questioning the goodness of God.
2: Oh, guys, I mean, mine is my sister led me to Jesus. She was amazing, up every morning, 4:30 in the Word, at church, raising four boys with her husband. Amazing. Like, she was my hero. So when she was diagnosed with cancer, lung cancer at 44 and died 5 months later, I was like, I don't get it. Like, there's, you know, you always think, but there will be good in it. You know, you're always trying to get that silver lining. Mm-hmm. I'm like, there is not a silver lining. And man, I remember being on the floor in my bathroom and I was on my face before God. And I remember making a choice and saying, God, this makes no sense to me. I don't see how that can happen and you're still good. Like, it makes no sense to me. But I remember saying, but I will choose to follow you because I've seen your faithfulness and I have nowhere else to turn. But I could also see how some people could say, I'm out.
1: Yeah, I mean, doesn't it seem like this is one of the biggest reason people walk away is just the evil,
2: the pain
1: that God, a good God and a powerful God allows evil. And then when it gets personal, it's very easy to throw up your arms and say, I'm done.
0: Oh, for sure. And I think that we all have, if we think about it much and we're reflective, there are some things that we believe as Christians that sort of our intention, right? We think that God is in control, but we have a certain amount of free will because that's what makes us morally accountable and responsible. We think that Jesus is a man, but yet he's 100% God. We think God is three persons, yet one being. And God is good, but there's problems in the world. And we're willing to kind of keep those in the back of our mind when things are going okay and life is good. But when heartache and hardship and suffering comes into our life, that opens up the door for those thoughts that kind of have been held at bay to come flooding through and say, you know, I've always wondered about this anyway.
2: Yeah.
0: Right? What can I really trust you for if I can't trust you for my health? I can't trust you to make sure that I always have a job. I can't trust you that my kids are going to follow you. I can't trust you that my kids aren't going to get sick. Then what does it mean that you're good? And what does it mean that I can trust you for? But we only have those questions, I think, when something like that enters. And that can be a catalyst for sure why people end up saying, no, I don't believe in this
1: anymore. How'd you navigate your little crisis of faith? You didn't move in with the in-laws?
0: We did not move in with the in-laws, no. That would have been wonderful, of course. But it didn't happen, and I'm grateful that it didn't happen.
1: We'll talk.
2: But it is the parable of the soils. In Luke 8:13, when Jesus said, these on the rocky soil are those who, when they hear, receive the word with joy, and these have no firm root. They believe for a while, and in time of temptation, fall away. And every single one of us are faced with times of temptation, for sure.
0: Yeah, and I think that in your story, where you said, I'm going to trust, I think that that's where we all have to get to in those times. And I don't think that it's a trust, just a blind leap of faith.
2: Yeah.
0: I don't think that it's just believing despite the counter evidence. But I do think that we can at least in those moments say, all right, then how do I know that God is good? And how do I know that he can take something really bad and turn it into something good? And I think the answer to both of those questions is the cross, right? Because we say, look, even though all of these horrible and hard things happened, how do I explain that God sent his son into the world to die such a terrible death on a Roman cross? The only explanation is either it didn't happen, that God is an insane glory hound, or that he really is who he claims to be and he really loves us. And I think that the third option makes the most sense. And then the

0: Cross also tells us that God can take the worst of situations, the greatest evil ever committed, and he can turn it into something incredibly good that the entire world benefits from. And I think that based on that foundation, we can say, all right, I don't understand. I don't know why you're doing this. I don't know how this is going to work out for good. And I may never see it in my lifetime, but I can trust you because you've demonstrated yourself to be faithful in the past.
1: It's the gospel.
0: Yeah, it is the gospel.
1: Exactly.
2: All right, Ann, quick question. What would I say is my favorite thing about you?
1: Is this a trick question?
2: See, this is why we need Spouseology.
1: Spouseology is a couple's trivia game that puts how well you know each other to the test with plenty of laughs along the way.
2: Yeah, there's 240 questions, so whether you've been married 2 years or 46 like us,
1: there's always something new to discover.
2: All right, go grab Spouseology for your next date night or couple's game night at shop.familylife.com.
1: And Dave, the answer was my sense of humor.
2: Sure, let's go with that.
3: It is interesting that every question, whatever it is going to be answered by a person. It really isn't even the reliability of scripture, although that's significant, obviously, because it reveals this person. But if Jesus didn't live, didn't die, didn't raise from the dead, as Paul said in 1 Corinthians 15, then we can just, our faith is in vain, walk away. But it does come back to that. And even as a parent, when our children walk through the valley of questions and doubt, that's where we got to end up taking them back to, is the person of Jesus. And the evidence there is overwhelming.
1: And as we said earlier, like to be able to talk about that and the evidence that is there, but even having that discussion, is it true? Is the resurrection true?
3: Yeah, but I, you know, here's one that you already mentioned that I'd love to hear more thoughts on. You know, it isn't always intellectual. It could be hurt.
0: Mm-hmm.
3: So a person that's been hurt by the church, by the Christian community, by a Christian, by their parent, you name it, that is significant in people walking away. Talk about that.
0: Very significant, right? And it is a great example of how there is an indirect relationship here, why they come to the conclusion that Christianity is not true. Mm-hmm. There's not a one-to-one relationship between saying there's no evidence for your claim. It's, if your claim was true, this should be the case, and this should be the case, and this should be the case. But the opposite is the case. You people treat me worse than my friends who, you know, aren't Christians. You are judgmental, you're hypocritical, you're mean-spirited, you only care about being right. One of the folks who I interviewed in my dissertation, her name is Lori, and she's since become my friend, and she has a really wonderful story, but she came from an abusive home on the East Coast. In her early 20s, she moved to the Pacific Northwest. She was not a Christian. She was not a believer. She had no faith in anything at all. She got invited to go to a church, started attending the church, and committed her life to Christ. She got involved at the church, and unfortunately made a really poor choice in the gentleman who she married. He physically abused her. He physically abused their daughter, put them both into the hospital. And when she got out, in her mind, she had no other options to feed her daughter and to care for her daughter than to go back to the lifestyle that she was living on the East Coast, which was being an exotic dancer. And then she reached out to the church that she went to and said, hey, I'm in deep trouble here. Can you help us? Well, what have you been doing to make money? I'm ashamed to tell you, this is what I've been doing. They said, what you're doing is sinful. You should be ashamed of yourself. We're ashamed of you. And we will not help you. And if you ever set foot on the church campus, we'll call the police because we think that you are a threat to the children here. And she said, if this is what Christianity produces, it cannot possibly be true. And I don't have anything to do with it. And she subsequently left the faith.
1: I mean, it's so contrary to Jesus' life. Look who he hung around. And I'm not condoning her lifestyle, but the church should be the place where we open those doors. But you're saying that's one of the reasons those emotional needs not being met is one of the reasons we can leave the church.
3: Yeah, and it shows the power of our lives compared to anything else. It's like what we do, what we

0: say, and you know, I'm thinking even as parents, if our kids walk away, our life still will speak, mm-hmm. no matter what they're doing or what they're thinking. How we live is what's going to draw them back more than an argument, you know, or a piece of evidence.
1: And our judgmental attitudes as parents, we have to be super careful of what we're saying about the other students at our kids' schools.
2: Yeah.
1: I remember our son was, I think he's just a freshman in high school, and he was talking about this boy, and he had talked about him before. I said, "Oh, is that bad kid that smokes pot?" Like, think about that comment. Like, and my son stopped for a minute. He said, "Is he bad because he smokes pot, Mom? Is that what he is?" And right away, I mean, talk about conviction.
2: Yeah.
1: I just put his identity based on what he's acting out. And I thought, no, like, that is on. Like, what a terrible thing to say. But when our kids see how judgmental we can become, even of a lifestyle, we may not agree with it, but to label as what an idiot or what a bad kid, or, you know, are you seeing that with college students and with your own kids?
2: Oh, yeah. One of the significant factors in why children and young people retain their faith is because of the credibility-enhancing displays of behavior that they see in their parents. So a study came out from a gentleman who I'm acquainted with who's an atheist, and he is interested in why people become religious, why people stay religious. And his conclusion is that the reason why people who are raised in Christian homes, one of the big factors in them staying is because their parents engage in what he calls creds. C for credibility, E enhancing displays. And what he means by that is that when people live, it's very simple, right? Mm. When people live what they believe, and if you believe something that is beautiful, and if you believe something that is compassionate and merciful and stands for truth, like Jesus, you know, is full of grace and he's full of truth. And if you live that way, and you're willing to even sacrifice for what you believe, that really enhances the truthfulness in the eyes of kids. And one of the examples that he gives is, if dad loves football, but he chooses to go to church on Sunday instead of stay home and watch football, that speaks louder than words do to the kids, because they say, whoa, dad loves football, but he's going to go to church. He's choosing it over that. Well, there must be something here. Hmm. May not be consciously thought, but that's the message that gets sent.
1: I remember our kids for Dave's, I think it was...
0: You're not going to go into football,
1: no,
0: are you?
1: We never talk about that on this program. But for Dave's 50th birthday, I had a surprise birthday party, and our sons were, I don't know if they're in college, but they couldn't come to this gathering I had, but they each wrote a letter. And I remember every one of them saying, they're sitting under his teaching, he's their pastor. But I remember each one of them in their own way wrote something like, "Dad, I've heard you preach or whatever, but the thing that has marked my life is your life." Mm. Like, I'm watching you live out what you're preaching, and that's given you so much credibility, and that has helped my faith so much. So you're right. Our kids are watching us. Isn't that so scary?
2: Yeah. And a really significant other component, another relationship, is having kind of these secondary influential authority figures in their life that are outside of the immediate family, right?
1: Yeah. Mm.
2: One of the things I appreciate so much about the two youth leaders at our church, one's name is Kyle, the other Ryan, and my kids love them. They love them because Kyle and Ryan love my kids.
0: Yeah.
2: And all the kids in the youth group, right? They take them out for lunch. They spend quality time with them. They're fully invested in their lives. When you find someone in a worldview or a religion that you are really drawn to, that you think is really great, that really you recognize has a love for you, you are far more inclined to hear what they have to say and want it to be true because of your perception of who they are. And so having these other people in our lives and in our kids' lives can really go a long way to influencing people to hold on to their faith because they find it something that they actually want to be true.
0: Yeah, one of the things we did as young parents is we prayed for that person in our son's lives because we knew it wasn't just going to be us. It's actually going to be somebody that's not us that might have even more of a role in their faith journey. And God provided Frank and Ryan and Rob for all three sons at different stages. And when they walked in our house or our boys left with them, it was just an answer to prayer. It was like, thank God for them. 'Cause we knew, I think they had just as much

0: impact as we did, don't you think?
1: Absolutely, especially in those teen years when they weren't necessarily spending as much time with us. They were with their friends more, but that was really a gift for us.
2: Yeah, and one really significant relationship, and this will be really encouraging for some folks and maybe not so encouraging for others because not all of us have grandparents that can mm-hmm. be there for our kids, but Vern Bengston was a professor at USC. He did a 30-year study on 1,500 families and wanted to see which ones passed on faith and which ones did not pass on faith. And one of the key components of families that managed to pass on faith that endured throughout, you know, those 35 years to their children was the relationship that children had with grandparents.
1: Mm. That's encouraging.
2: Yeah.
0: Yeah, we're grandparents now, so.
1: That's right.
0: In some ways, as a grandparent, you think, we're done. We don't really have the impact, but we've heard that we can have a greater impact than even our own kids.
2: Yeah.
0: And that's exciting.
2: Yeah.
0: You know, that's like a mission for us as grandparents.
1: Mm-hmm.
0: Let me ask you one last question. If you were looking across the table at a parent who's got a teenager that says, Dad or Mom, I don't think I can believe anymore. Most important thing they can do in that moment.
2: The most important thing I think they can do in that moment is to say, regardless of whether you believe or you don't believe, at the end of this journey, I will always love you. You will always be a part of our family. I will always accept you. I will always be proud of you. My love is not conditional upon you believing and affirming the same things that I believe and that I affirm. And that I hope that as you go through this journey, that you'll invite me to be part of it so that we can kind of go through it together.
1: Mm-hmm.
2: In doing that, you keep lines of communication open. You let them know that you're a safe person to talk to, that they have freedom to think, which they're going to do anyway, but that they can come to you on their terms and talk about these things. And so I think that that's the most important thing that we can do in that moment.
0: You know, I'm almost positive that our listeners have no idea how important they are to our program.
1: I think you're right.
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1: And your monthly gift really is changing the hearts and lives of families, not only here, but around the world.
0: Yeah, we just want to say we would love for you to join and be a partner with us. You make this program happen. You are literally changing the world. It's like I'm going to make sure that other people, even my neighbors down the street's lives are changed because of this program. 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We would love to have you as a partner with us to change the world for Jesus.
1: Join us.
0: What another great day with John Marriott talking about doubt. And I think I don't know if you ever doubt. You're just like perfect.
1: No, I'm not. But I feel like for me, this is a really good conversation because it helps me to identify and to know how to communicate to those that really are struggling.
0: Especially parents
1: yes.
0: who are trying to navigate that world with your kids. Again, the book is called Before You Go, Uncovering Hidden Factors in Faith Loss. 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
4: Here are the current weather conditions as issued by Environment Canada. Fort Vermilion, 3. Wind from the northeast at 3 kilometers an hour. In La Crete, 1. Taking a look at high level, mostly cloudy, 2. Wind from the north-northwest at 8 kilometers an hour. Taking a look at Garden River, 1. Wind from the north at 5 kilometers an hour. And finally, Fort Chipewyan, cloudy, 3. Wind from the east-northeast at 13 kilometers an hour. This has been your local weather update here on CIM Radio.

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0: Now, here's the backstory. 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He's well aware that I'm a family author and conference speaker and a licensed marriage and family therapist with nearly 3 decades of experience in working with couples and families, but still he said to me, "Take care of your marriage." 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Protecting our marriage and family relationships demands diligence, intentionality, and God's wisdom. 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

Hi, I'm Johnny Erickson Tata. Before Ken left to serve on a Wheels for the World team to Cuba, I gave him an extra Johnny book in Spanish with unique instructions. I said, Ken, I know there's a special girl in Cuba who really needs to hear God's message in this book, and I'll be praying you'll find her. He tucked it into his bag, and when he saw Melanie, a shy, disabled teenager, sitting off to the side, he knew she was the one. As Ken kneeled by her new wheelchair and shared my story, her eyes

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2: I don't go around trying to, and I said this earlier, to beat

0: people over the head with the Bible, but we are to share the love of Christ lovingly, truthfully, and winsomely.
1: Yeah.
0: Our job is to tell it. The receiver's job is to receive it and believe it. One plants a seed, another waters, but God gives the increase.
2: That is right from the heart of James Brown, the host of the NFL Today on CBS. And we'll have the continuation of a conversation with him today on Focus on the Family with Jim Daly. Thanks for joining us. I'm John Fuller.
1: You know, John, even in that clip, you can hear James's dedication to wordsmithing. He's very deliberate with the words he chooses and delivers them in such a great way. And he does that with sports, but more importantly, he does that with his faith in Christ. And it was wonderful hearing about JB's family last time and his love of Scripture. The time went by so quickly, you know you're having a good time when that happens. We have more to share today about his pursuit of a basketball career. That was his passion, not football. But more importantly, his pursuit of a committed relationship with the Lord. He is a theologian, which is amazing. I really enjoyed my time with him in Washington, D.C. We taped that remotely at a good friend's home there in Georgetown. And we're going to be featuring that conversation in our Sports and Faith audio collection as well. I've talked to a number of athletes and sports media icons through the years, and you can hear their stories. It's all free. We just want you to hear their testimony in Christ. And there are some big names in there.
2: There are. Scott Hamilton, Bernard Langer, Kirk Cousins, Darrell Waltrip, Daryl Strawberry. We have had so many great guests come through that are really excellent athletes. And you can sign up to get the free Sports and Faith audio collection when you stop by our website, focusonthefamily.ca. Let's go ahead and jump back into the conversation now with James Brown on today's episode of Focus on the Family with Jim Daly.
1: Let me roll us back a little bit to sports. Okay. And that's your world. Mm-hmm. I mean, it's not who you are, it's what you do. But it's what you've done for a long time. You were a big-time basketball player, mm-hmm. high school champ and all those things. And I just want to talk about FCA, Fellowship of Christian Athletes, is how I came to Christ.
3: Mm.
1: And, you know, I had a wonderful football coach who took an interest in me without my mom and dad as an orphan kid at that point in high school, living with my brother. But he just loved on me. And I will always have a place in my heart for football coaches because there's so many good men that are trying to help these young boys become men. And Paul Morrow did that for me. That was your experience too. And that's, in my opinion, what makes sports so good spiritually for these men and women, boys and girls.
0: The impact of a coach on an athlete's life in its fulsome sense is undeniable. But my high school coach, he had to carry on what my mother and father had set as foundational imprints in our lives. And my high school coach, Morgan Wooten, one of the finest coaches, as Red Auerbach of basketball fame, John Wooden of college basketball fame, Dean Smith, God bless him. They said he was the finest coach on any level. And here is what the foundation is. It's a long story. We'll talk about it later. But the synopsis is this. He told us he was a history teacher. He said, I am a teacher first. My basketball court is an extension of the classroom. Players playing for me had to have four priorities. Number one was God. Number two was family. Number three was school. Number four was basketball.
1: What?
0: Fourth, Jim Daly. We never, ever heard him utter a profanity, which parenthetically, Tony Dungy has that claim to fame because many reporters who've heard Tony talk about that from his various players, they've gone behind him for the last 20 years trying to get a story from some player who's heard Coach Dungy utter a profanity on the football field. They can't find it.
1: Yeah.
0: My high school coach never, ever uttered a profanity. I said, Coach, why is that? He said, because quite simply, it's toxic. I can relate to them with a level of respect and have it reciprocated.
1: Mm.
0: And a winner does not need to engage in anything that's profane and contrary to the word of God. He went into the Naismith Basketball Hall of Fame as the first coach to be inducted who only did his work at the high school level.
1: Wow.
0: He was the winningest high school basketball coach in the country. Number two, he then went into the

0: Naismith Foundation Hall of Fame as the greatest high school coach of the 20th century.
1: Yeah.
0: And he never, ever uttered a profanity. He always focused, and he walked the word of God without beating us over the head. He was the one who walked the talk. But I'll close it with this. So I went to Harvard, and here I've got over 150 athletic scholarships to go to these great schools. My parents certainly could have afforded it, but they always said, get the best education. That's the foundation stone for success in life. So I said I wanted to go to Harvard, not realizing they were going to have to pay on their meager income and take out loans for me to go to Harvard. But that's what they said, and they made it happen. And I am forever thankful for that.
1: You know, last year we do survey work every year for the listeners. And thankfully we have millions of people that listen to Focus on the Family and, you know, like watch CBS NFL, right? Okay. I think you have a few more, but,
0: I'm not sure, but whatever few I want to do, be impactful.
1: But the point of this is when we do the survey work, last year, 179,000 people said Focus was the organization that helped lead me to the Lord. So I think in the last few minutes here, JB, as we talk about it, I love your sympathy that we're only human. You've said that a couple times, that we're sinners saved by grace. Sometimes we lose that, especially in the Christian community. And we put a lot of expectations on our children because, you know, we're probably 35, 40. We've been walking with the Lord for 10, 15, 20 years. And then we expect our children to be right there with us, but they've got to walk their journey as well. And I think in that regard, when you look at even your story about your daughter and, you know, tough decisions that were being made then, speak to that parenting situation, because I think there are going to be people hearing you and watching you now that it will help them, A, to consider Christ as their Savior, and B, to make wise decisions then so that you're 30, 40 years from that point, you can rest, that your soul is at peace because right things were decided. Speak to your daughter's situation.
0: Oh, well, in terms of my daughter's situation, who, you know, I had out of wedlock, and I remember a gentleman at the University of Michigan who was an associate athletic director who made such a distinct and lifelong impact on all of the great athletes who were there, including Tom Brady, Desmond Howard, et cetera, et cetera. A believer who had a definitive impact on all of those athletes, helping to prepare them for the game of life. And I'm not sure how much he may have been impacting him with the word, but I know when I thought about my daughter and when I think about my daughter, and again, I had her out of wedlock with my high school sweetheart, who I thought I was going to marry, was not saved. And certainly in my mind, I would not have objected because I didn't know Christ if she said that she wasn't going to have a child if we weren't going to get married. And I went back and asked her not too long ago, why did you not have an abortion? And she simply said, and does it get any clearer and more impactful than this? Her words, not mine. I did not want to kill my child. I had no other questions from there. And while I am humbled to have been asked to speak on a number of different platforms and to preach the word of God, which I love, our friend Greg Oliver had extended invitations where people who run pregnancy centers were asking if I would come and talk to the women who were there, trying to encourage them to keep the baby. I understand this is a political hot potato, that many people stay away from this. The truth of the matter is, based on what my ex said and how she viewed it, and the beautiful 43-year-old daughter that I have now, who's married to a wonderful Christian man with four beautiful Christian kids who are all in Christian schools, I know that I know. And with respect to those invitations, while I can certainly give a male's perspective, I asked my daughter to go with me.
1: Oh, that's great.
0: And one of the reasons was because of a father-daughter show that we did on television, where the host asked me if I would bring my daughter, knowing that she was a child out of wedlock,

0: who I supported 1,000%, have and always will, even being married, though my role is a secondary one, because when two get married, in the Bible, they become one. So I play an augmenting role and love what I'm doing with my grandkids. But I ask her to come on this TV show with me, and this was live. And the host asked her, and I wasn't prepared for this myself. I was trying to prepare my daughter. He asked her, what was it like growing up in a family where your father wasn't there, knowing that you were had out of wedlock? Kind of looked to see what she was going to say. And she simply said, my father has always loved my mother. He never spoke one ill word. He supported me and her to the nth degree until I got married. And I have nothing but love for my father and how he honored and loved and loves my mother.
1: That's beautiful.
0: So, Jim Daly, you know me well enough to know, I don't go around trying to, and I said this earlier, to beat people over the head with the Bible. But we are to share the love of Christ lovingly, truthfully, and winsomely.
1: Yeah.
0: If I understand the word correctly, and I know you do, so please correct me, where it says our job is to tell it. The receiver's job is to receive it and believe it. One plants a seed, another waters, but God gives the increase. So for me, with my grandkids, where it says a good man provides for his children's children, I still add that responsibility until the day that the good Lord calls me home.
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5: The Bible provides financial guidelines within which we must operate. However, sometimes there are several options within those guidelines. To ensure that you are managing money according to God's specific will, you need a close personal relationship with the Lord. In John 15, Jesus called this abiding. Here's what he said, "Abide in me, and I in you. As the branch cannot bear fruit of itself unless it abides in the vine, so neither can you bear fruit unless you abide in me. I am the vine, you are the branches. He who abides in me and I in him, he bears much fruit, but apart from me you can do nothing." In the same way that a branch cannot bear fruit unless it remains connected to the vine, we cannot bear fruit unless we remain in a close relationship with Christ. Therefore, I encourage you to develop and maintain a close personal relationship with the Lord so that you can manage money God's way. To learn more, check out BibleFinance.org.
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1: Some of the best stories, JB, I've heard at Focus are in this area where Christian families, you know, going to church on Sunday, their 17-year-old daughter gets pregnant, and now it's a catastrophe, and they've got to deal with it. But I think when it comes to life, and I know you share this, God doesn't make mistakes. Your daughter is not a mistake. Think of her life and the grandkids, and somehow God shapes all of that into good. Like Romans 8:28 says, all things work for good. Are you serious? But in that moment, the dads are furious, the moms are bewildered. What do we do? And it's not what we're aiming for. Of course not. We want what's best. But man, God will take your mess and make it better, make it his mess. And that's what we want. JB, before we get away, I do want to hear that story of how you came to Christ, because we didn't capture that yet. What was it? You know, obviously you had your daughter out of wedlock, you mentioned. How long after did you come to Christ? What started you in a faith trajectory?
0: In as succinct a fashion as I can, after being cut by the Atlanta Hawks, and I did get a chance the following year,

0: Red Auerbach, God bless him, asked me to come to trial for the Boston Celtics, and I was again the last person cut. So I knew that I was going to go and pursue a career, although he, Red Auerbach, wanted me to go overseas to polish my game a little bit and come back and play in the NBA. I said, no, you know, my parents worked hard for me to take advantage of this opportunity. Let's go start in a game of life. But while I was home sulking the first year after being cut by the Atlanta Hawks, hiding in the house for 2 weeks away from my friends who were like, JB didn't make it in the NBA, you're kidding me. But examining, as I shared with you, the reasons why, and when I examined my own heart and realized what I didn't do and the life mantra, work ethic that I have, whereas in corporate America, they give you principles, if you will, to follow to be successful in corporate America. For me, they have to have a foundation in Scripture. And in Scripture, when I examine myself, 2 Corinthians 13:5 says, to examine yourself, to make certain you're walking in the faith. I wasn't there at that point, clearly, when I was asking Jesus into my life. I'm tooling in my little Corvette, coming home late one night after the nightclub, a lifestyle for those several months of going to the nightclub and realizing that was not the answer. And it's late at night, and I simply asked the Lord. I said, I know of you, but I don't know you. If you will reveal yourself to me, I will serve you.
1: Great prayer.
0: But check this out. The very next week, I get an invitation from some of my buddies, ex-athletes, to go to yet another house party, a pajama party.
1: Yeah.
0: I'm 24 years of age. A pajama party.
1: Right.
0: But I go. And the moment I walk through the door, I realize clearly I don't belong here.
1: Conviction.
0: And when I was heading home after the pajama party, boy, you, hey, it is who I am. You pull these things out of me, so I'm blaming you for it, okay? Getting emotional about it, but it speaks to the depth of that question to the Lord. Because on my way home, I said, I am so sorry. I feel like I've committed high treason. Just last week, asking you to reveal yourself to me. And what do? I go to a pajama party. It certainly is an honoring of you. And that began effectively a 12-year search with my mother leading the five of us through the church route to finally be settled into a good word teaching church, headed by an ex-Tuskegee Airman by the name of Bishop Clarence Givens, who taught the word of God. I went to many a sermon where it was emotional, got me shouting, but after I left out of church, if somebody asked me what was the sermon about, I couldn't tell you. I just say it was emotional, it was good. Bishop Givens taught the word of God. And everyone who was up under his tutelage for the years that he was ministering has the same testimony to make. And that's where I came to a saving knowledge of Jesus Christ and gave my life to Christ, committed myself to the walk with him, trained up under Bishop Givens, became a director, co-director with my wife, Dorothy, of the youth ministry. My wife, Dorothy, is another whole story. That's a whole story there. Who grasped the word quicker, more deeply and committed than me. And your boy is now a well-trained husband.
1: Yeah.
0: Okay. But that led me down a path that I'm on and have continued on since. Does that make sense?
1: Totally beautiful. Yeah. And what I love is, you know, people can complicate their spiritual journey, their faith in Christ. But the way you describe that pajama party, it was like the Holy Spirit was already present in your heart. It was happening, right? And that was that conviction that you had. Because you could have done that a month before. You could have gone to the party and been driving home in your vet and not think twice. Maybe a little pain, but, you know, okay, I'll try to do less of that or something.
0: But to stop
1: but that conviction
0: and listen to the inner speaking that is there in every one of us. And when we talk about this, look, I can give a great, I think, presentation on hopefully following the model of what apologetics is all about.

0: try to answer questions for people. Mm-hmm. And there are those who are way smarter than me that can talk me under the table. But I'm not trying to convince you using an academic argument. This is a deeply spiritual come to Jesus moment where you have to answer in your own inner heart. Is this correct? Is this true? Is there a God? The God. If you ask the question and become familiar with the territory known as faith in Jesus Christ, we've got so many great apologists that you know, whether it's Alex McFarland, so many. Lee Strobel, his story, The Case for Christ, is something that I reference in a number of my messages. Mm-hmm. Then just answer the question truthfully yourself, because it is an eternal decision. And here's the deal. When you understand that there's no such thing as death as many people think, where it's the cessation of life. Mm-mm. Try the Bible's definition of death. Our spirit and souls will live on eternally. The physical body may die, but as the word describes, those of us who are believers will be reunited with the spirit and soul. But eternality is either in heaven with the Lord, or as the Bible describes death, it is eternity without Jesus Christ. Yeah. It is simple as that. And people may call it hogwash, but I would certainly say do some deep, deep studying and being honest with yourself, because the decision is an eternal one. And so many people have cutely but painfully described it this way. If you think about it, the choice is either eternity in heaven with Jesus or in smoking with the person or the spirit you don't want to be with.
1: Perhaps just with no presence of God's character. Somebody described that will probably be hell, that there's no love, no kindness, no good, just no presence of God in that place eternally, just torment. JB, this has been so good. Thank you for the time. Thank you for being with us. Thank you for the perspective that you brought. I love it. This is all about the Lord. I wasn't sure how we would aim this. I think the Lord knew, and he used it and will use it according to his purposes. So thank you again. Thank you for your witness, for your example. You're flying in some high air there on television through the football season, and it's just awesome to see how God is using you, and I'm sure using you in all kinds of friendships to talk with people about him. So thanks.
0: Can I say thank you to you?
1: Oh, yeah.
0: And the patience, for this has been a long time coming.
1: It has.
0: And
1: but I've been looking forward to it.
0: I don't envy the material that Scott's got to trim down.
1: That's for sure.
2: Well, what a great conversation and a powerful reminder from James Brown on today's episode of Focus on the Family with Jim Daly.
1: He just oozes with love for the Lord and his love for others, and I so appreciate his heart. He's one of those guys you could spend more time just sitting down talking to, because he's got great stories, and his heart for God is so right there on his shirt sleeve. He's reminded us that a life of influence is not measured simply by success, visibility, achievement, but by faithfulness to Christ. He emulates that so straightforwardly. He's challenged us to model the gospel in our homes, in our work, and in the everyday conversations that God gives us. If you'd like to learn more about a relationship with Jesus Christ, I want to encourage you to read our free online booklet called Coming Home. It tells you how to begin a journey in Jesus Christ by accepting him as your personal Lord and Savior. That's what we've done. We're a Christian ministry. I don't know how many people over the 2,000 years of history have made that commitment to Christ, but it's definitely probably in the billions. And you think about that, what do they know that maybe you have not investigated? And we want you to do that investigation. It's the question that people ignore that's probably the most important question in this life. Also, if you enjoyed this conversation, be sure to check out our free Sports and Faith audio collection with other inspiring interviews from sports icons.
2: Yeah, we've talked to some great ones, Jim, and that includes legendary pitcher John Smoltz and world-class golfer Bernhard Langer.
3: To make a long story short, about 3 months later, after going to more Bible studies,

0: started reading the Bible, it was very clear to me that I had to be born again, and that I was never good enough on my own to earn my way to heaven, but Jesus did all that for me. I just had to believe in him. So I got on my knees, prayed the prayer, the acceptance prayer, and that emptiness that I had was gone.
1: I asked our chaplain at the time, I said, you know, I've prayed the prayer, you've told me what it means to be a Christian, how to walk this walk, and I said, but let me ask you a question. I said, what prevents me from living my life the way I want to live it? And then I'll have an age that I'll turn my life over to Christ. Like, what prevents me from getting to my, let's just say it's 38. And he gave me an answer that was real simple. He said, nothing prevents you from getting that in your life with one tiny exception. You may not get to your target date. So why take that chance? And it was just the simplest connection for me to say, I'm going to put all my trust in Jesus and I'm going to give him all the junk that I'm trying to carry in my backpack and I'm just going to release it.
2: Well, maybe that's something you've decided. You can wait till you're 38, 48, 58. There's no guarantee you're ever going to get there. So the question is, why not make that commitment now? If you have an appetite for godly things, but you haven't made a commitment to Christ, I would answer that question pronto. And, you know, you're not going to be giving up anything. You're going to get more in that situation. So most importantly, eternal life and faith in Christ and a life of peace rather than chaos. You know, I know sports fans will love to hear these great testimonies from these achievers. These are people who have spent their life honing a skill to be paid tens, if not hundreds of millions of dollars to do. Mm-hmm. And you know what? That discipline requires focus and attention. And then when they turn that on their experience with Christ, and like you heard both from John Smoltz and Bernard Langer, that reality that you can't earn it, it's a free gift from these guys who are used to earning it. Wow, that's powerful. So sign up. It's all free. And if you can support Focus on the Family, help us bring you more great broadcasts to strengthen your faith. And consider making a monthly or one-time gift to help us do that.
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5: Here are the current weather conditions as issued by Environment Canada. Fort Vermilion, 2. Wind from the south-southwest at 3 kilometers an hour. For Lacrete, 2. Taking a look at high level, mostly cloudy, 3. Wind from the north-northwest at 11 kilometers an hour. For Garden River, 1. Wind from the north-northeast at 7 kilometers an hour. And Fort Chipewyan, partly cloudy, 5. Wind from the east at 13 kilometers an hour. This has been your local weather update here on CIM Radio.
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1: I can sin and get away with it. That's one of the lies that Satan tells us about sin. We hear it in a lot of forms. 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
1: The truth is, if we play with fire, we'll get burned. 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With Seeking Him, I'm Nancy DeMoss Wagglemuth.
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Good morning, here's what's happening. Iran backed Houthi rebels have nearly encircled Taiz, Yemen's third largest city, after seizing a key town last Sunday and cutting off most supply routes. The rebels are also striking Riyadh's airport as fighting escalates across Yemen. Drone strikes sank a cargo ship in the Black Sea Tuesday, leaving 11 crew missing. Prime Minister Rumen Radev says five were rescued from the Guinea-Bissau flag Dignity. All 15 crew escaped a second ship. Conservative leader Pierre Poilievre is in Detroit, pushing for tariff-free trade in the auto sector. He met with representatives of General Motors and Ford plants in the area. The trip comes as the trade war has become a major issue.

0: issue in Michigan's midterm Senate race, with Republican Mike Rogers calling Canada not the enemy and saying current tariffs are too high. TC Energy says five First Nations have secured an economic interest in the Coastal GasLink pipeline in a completed investment deal. The Haisla Nation, Halfway River First Nation, McLeod Lake Indian Band, Soto First Nations, and West Moberly First Nations obtained stakes through the FNCGL Pipeline Limited Partnership. A second Indigenous investment transaction is expected to close by year's end. Advanced polls opened across Alberta Tuesday as the province holds a historic referendum on its place in Canada. About 310 polling stations are taking part, with voters choosing from 10 questions covering the Constitution, immigration, and most controversially, whether Alberta should leave Confederation. The official vote date is this Monday, with results on the separation question expected next Tuesday. Alberta's Fairview Health Complex Emergency Department now has backup physician support through Alberta Health Services' Virtual Emergency Physician Program. The program links rural emergency departments to experienced off-site doctors by phone or video conference, who can assess patients, order tests, and decide on transfers. Launched in January 2025, the program has supported more than a dozen rural Alberta emergency departments and is set to keep expanding. Slave Lake RCMP are reminding residents to secure their homes as fall brings longer hours of darkness. In September, the detachment handled 382 calls, including 27 thefts. Officers suggest motion sensor lights and locking away tools and equipment. Meanwhile, you can bring questions to a Coffee with a Cop event on Wednesday, October 28th from 10 to 11 in the morning at Fix Coffee Bar on Main Street, Slave Lake. Lethbridge residents can clear out hazardous household clutter this Saturday at a Beyond the Bin recycling roundup. The city is accepting electronics, paint, pesticides, used oil, batteries, and any products marked with a hazard symbol. The event runs 8 a.m. to 4 p.m. in the Northwest parking lot of the Park Place Mall. Those materials can also be dropped off year-round at the Waste and Recycling Center. And Bibles for the World is planning a nursing school at Sealmat Christian Hospital in Manipur, India. Healthcare workers leave for higher wages elsewhere, and this year's dengue outbreak has stretched the shortage even further. Ministry leaders remain confident God will provide the resources and infrastructure the school needs. Please pray for swift progress and that graduates will choose to serve at Sealmat. From the CIM Newsroom, I'm Brian Scott.
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0: God's ladder.
1: Ever heard that song before? I remember singing it as a kid in Sunday school. We are climbing Jacob's ladder. Well, today on Discover the Word, Marty Hahn, Elisa Morgan, and Bill Crowder explore that story in the Bible and ask some questions that weren't really raised in my Sunday school experience. But I think you'll find the conversation encouraging and faith-building as we talk about Jacob's ladder on today's Discover the Word. And it is great to have you here with us on this Wednesday as the Discover the Word group continues their look at the life of the Old Testament man, Jacob. A lot of twists and turns of faith and non-faith in his story. And this is turning into an honest

0: look at a lot of the questions that trouble us about life and what we read in the Bible. Mark DeHaan is leading these conversations with Elisa Morgan and Bill Crowder, and we're glad to have you here at the table with us as well. And so, Jacob's ladder, you know what that was referring to? Well, we've got our Bibles open to Genesis chapter 28, and we will pick up Jacob's story there. But speaking of questions, a big factor in Jacob's life is this dream about what the song calls Jacob's ladder. And so what about dreams? Do you put much stock in dreams? Interesting discussion about that as Mart and Elisa and Bill begin today's conversation.
1: When it comes to the subject of dreams, we have a lot of different opinions, don't we?
2: Yeah.
1: Have you ever known someone who had a dream and they took it seriously and they really believed that God was speaking to them through the dream?
2: I haven't known someone, but it seems like in the last handful of years, especially in the Middle East, there's been a significant number of people who are coming to Christ, and they're saying it's a result of a dream that they have had in which they saw Jesus.
1: Yeah.
2: So what do you do with that? I mean, you have these profound declarations of faith, but it's rooted in a dream.
1: Yeah.
3: And I have to confess that there have been times in my life where I've had a dream, and I have felt God confirming words from Scripture in my life, and I can't explain it.
2: Yeah.
3: I'm blown away and awed and humbled, but I don't want to dismiss it just because I might not totally understand it or be comfortable with it.
1: I don't think we can. And you know, we've just got too many examples in Scripture of God using dreams, of revealing Himself through dreams. The letter to the Hebrews says God in so many different ways has revealed Himself in time past. Well, one of the ways He did it was through visions and dreams. And so today, I think, like in the case, Bill, that you describe, I think many of these people, when they hear the story of Christ, make the connection. Mm. That's the man that I dreamed about.
2: Mm-hmm.
1: And it's almost like God is using that. And I would think that in your case, you say it was a confirming kind of.
3: Mm-hmm. I actually was in my dream falling off of a cliff, and I saw these look like rocks I was going to fall into. And at the last second, my body hit this flesh-colored surface, and I realized I was falling into God's hands. And mm-hmm. I heard in my dream, "I am your heavenly Father. I will never leave you or forsake you."
1: Mm-hmm.
3: And coming from a fatherless upbringing, this was a dream that happened shortly after I gave my life to God. And it was a confirming dream that He had me, that He was real, that I had trusted in Him, and He would be faithful.
1: Yeah, that's beautiful, I think.
3: It was amazing.
1: Yeah.
3: It shapes my life still today.
1: I can see why.
3: Mm-hmm.
1: Oh, we're talking about it because in the story of Jacob, there's this amazing moment of a dream. Children still sing about it today.
2: Mm-hmm.
1: But anyway, let's take a look at it. Maybe we better set the story first. Jacob seems to have been a born liar. I mean, at least by name. When he's born, he's seen grabbing the heel of his slightly older twin, and he's named a heel grabber, a supplanter. Later on, he takes advantage of his brother, and then he lies to his father, and he actually defrauds his older brother of a family blessing and a family inheritance. So it just all seems to be coming to pass. He seems to be a man who has been born to lie. In fact, he so enrages his older brother that he literally has to leave home to avoid being killed by him. Let's pick up the story here. He gets out on the road. He's leaving home. He's actually, at this point, leaving home with his mother's advice and counsel and with his father's blessing. They just say, "Okay, Jacob, it's time to go." But he's out there by himself. He's on the road. He knows what he's done. He knows why he has to leave. Possibly 2 or 3 days down the road, the sun goes down. He's tired from the journey. He lays down. He finds a rock and uses the rock as a pillow. And in the middle of that night, he has the most amazing dream that we still talk about. Elisa, do you have it in front of you there?
3: I do.
1: If we could pick up the section from Genesis chapter 28 and read from verses, why don't you read from verses 10 through 17?
3: Jacob left Beersheba and set out for Haran. When he had reached a certain place, he stopped for the night because the sun had set. Taking one of the stones there, he put it under his head and lay down to sleep. He had a dream in which he saw a stairway resting on the earth with its top reaching to heaven, and the angels of God were ascending and descending on it. There above it stood the Lord, and he said, "I am the Lord, the God of your father Abraham and the God of Isaac. I will give you and your descendants the land on which you are lying. Your descendants will be like the dust of the earth, and you will spread out to the west and to the east, to the north and to the south. All peoples on the earth will be blessed through you and your offspring. I am with you and will watch over you wherever you go, and I will bring you back to this land. I will not leave."

0: Leave you until I have done what I have promised you. When Jacob awoke from his sleep, he thought, surely the Lord is in this place, and I was not aware of it. He was afraid and said, how awesome is this place? There is none other than the house of God. This is the gate of heaven.
1: How could that be?
2: It feels wrong.
1: It does.
2: It just feels wrong.
1: Right.
2: This guy's a scoundrel, and now God's kind of putting his stamp of approval on a scoundrel, and it just feels wrong.
1: He goes out having lied, deceived, defrauded, and he has a dream and God blesses him. How can God bless a person like this that has become like a curse even to his own family?
0: But we don't get to pick. We don't get to pick who God uses. And it's,
2: We should get to pick.
0: I know we should. But, you know, I'm just reading these words, and I guess maybe because I was the one reading them out loud, they really hit me. And how can you deny that this is God? I mean, if we say it seems wrong, we're saying God's wrong. I mean, maybe we don't understand it, but my goodness, this is what he did. This is what he said.
2: Yeah, and I believe everything you just said, and it still feels wrong. and I know theologically, you know, if we dare use that word, I know that theologically this story is running on two tracks at the same time. It's running on a human track, which is the track we feel closest to. And it's also running on a divine track, which we don't have a clue about
1: most
2: of the time.
0: Yeah. As is God's story in us.
1: So let's try to put it on the tracks that we can't understand.
0: Mm-hmm.
1: Bill, try to imagine Esau. What if after having this dream, Jacob had somehow gotten word home about what had happened to him on the road?
2: Mm-hmm.
1: What if he sent back word about this dream that he's gotten and of a God who has promised to bless him and to protect and provide for him on the whole journey, on the road ahead, and bring him back safely home? And that through him, he was going to actually end up blessing the whole world, all the families of the world. If you were Esau and you heard that, what would you think?
2: Out of all the people in the world, you pick him.
1: Yeah.
2: I mean, he seems to be the most undeserving, the most unlikely, and from Esau's point of view, probably the most wretched person he knew.
1: Yeah. If you were Esau, would you want to believe in that kind of a God?
2: No, and my first inclination might be to say, well, you might bring him back here safe, but he's not going to be safe for long.
1: Okay.
2: I'm going to take care of that.
0: That's good, Bill. That's good.
1: And Elisa, if you were Rebecca and you got back word that this had happened, how would you feel?
0: Oh, I'd be like, yay, I was right all along, and look how I helped God out, and he's so lucky to have me on his team.
2: And there's a little bit of a parallel here in the story of Joseph. Joseph was Jacob's favorite, and he was one receiving the special gifts, and he was the one who had most favored status in the family, and the brothers resent him for it, and then Joseph gets dreams that show, oh, great, now he's God's favorite too. What are we supposed to do now?
1: Yeah.
2: You know, how can we ever have a chance? He's dad's favorite. He's God's favorite. We lose.
1: So it raises questions. What I find is so interesting is if we go forward many hundreds of years to the New Testament, to the day that the son of Eve, who was promised to be the deliverer, we now look back, we know that when Jesus came, he fulfilled God's promise to Satan that one day a son, a descendant of the woman, was going to crush the head of the snake, even though he himself would take a bruise to the heel. When Jesus comes and his public ministry is just beginning, there's a conversation in John chapter 1 that, believe it or not, links back to Jacob's dream. Do you remember that story?
2: Yeah. It's a story where he encounters a man named Nathanael.
1: Yes.
2: And he meets him ostensibly for the first time, and he says, behold, an Israelite. And of course, Jacob's name was changed to Israel. So it's a son of Israel in whom there is no treachery, which sounds impossible at this point in Jacob's story.
1: In whom there is no guile. What was interesting, I think it was Philip, wasn't it, who brought Nathanael. He said, I've got someone I want you to meet, the Messiah.
2: Yeah.
1: And he says, it's the rabbi from Nazareth.
2: Yeah.
1: And Nathanael's response is, can anything good come out of Nazareth? And I think it's kind of to that Jesus is saying, behold, an Israelite in whom there's no guile. Here's somebody who tells it like it is. He speaks the truth.
2: Yeah.
1: He's not a deceiver.
2: Like his great-great-great-great-great-grandfather.
1: Exactly. And then Jesus kind of teases him a little bit more, and he talks about having seen Nathanael while he was yet under a tree, and this would have been in the instant that Philip was finding him. And Nathanael was just blown away. How
0: because
1: could you know?
0: Jesus wasn't there.
1: Jesus wasn't there.
0: It was
1: there.
0: His foresight.
1: How could you know? And Nathanael's at a point where he says, you are the Son of God. You are the promised Messiah. Mm-hmm. And then Jesus says something absolutely amazing. He says, you're amazed by this. I tell you, in the days ahead, you will see. And then he makes a reference to what commentators say is Jacob's ladder. He said, you'll see the day in which you'll see angels ascending and descending on the Son of Man. Who's that a reference to?
2: It was Jesus.

0: Yeah.
1: So Jesus is the ladder.
0: Jesus. Yeah.
2: So the dream where Jacob saw this happening, Jesus knows about, and he's actually addressing it.
0: Yes. And he's actually claiming to be the staircase,
2: and claiming
0: the ladder. He's
2: claiming to be the fulfillment of the dream.
0: To be the fulfillment. Mm-hmm. And here's the thing. The fulfillment, which means what? What blows me away is Jesus claims to be the ladder that bringing heaven to earth for who? What would you say?
2: Well, I think looking at this story, the access Jesus provides is for every one of us around this table, but it's also for people like Jacob, people like Rebecca and Esau and Isaac. You know, each one of us, no matter how we participated or over-participated in his story.
3: Yeah, we're really not all that different from Jacob or any of those others, are we? Each of us needs the grace and forgiveness and mercy of God. Well, this is Discover the Word with Mark DeHaan, Elisa Morgan, and Bill Crowder. And the same way God loved Jacob with all his flaws and failures, it's the same way God continues to love us. Well, you know, understanding biblical truth, like today's topic, is at the heart of our mission here at Discover the Word and our Daily Bread Ministries. We are a Bible engagement ministry. And one of the ways we encourage that is with our printed material, including the Our Daily Bread devotional booklet. And so this week we are celebrating with you our new printing press that is allowing us to put Scripture into even more hands across the globe. It's an amazing story of God's provision in so many ways. Now, in the last couple of months, the huge job of moving out that old massive Harris web press that had printed over 1.5 billion ODB booklets, by the way, and moving in and installing the new press was completed. And right now, the new press is running, kicking out those Bible engagement devotional guides used by millions around the world. But of course, there is great expense involved in this as well. And as always, your faithful generosity is what fuels gospel outreach day after day, month after month, helping more people experience the transforming power of His grace. And so we will have a link to where you can make a recurring gift in the amount that you choose every month in our show notes on our website at ourdailybreadministries.ca. And in the show notes, we'll also have some links to more of the story behind God's provision of our new press. All right, well, I'm Brian Hedinga, inviting you back tomorrow when Mart and Elisa and Bill discuss whether it's possible to bargain with God. Does God respond to a, well, you help me in this situation and I'll follow you kind of prayer? Well, we will talk about it Thursday here on Discover the Word. 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
4: Here are the current weather conditions as issued by Environment Canada. In Fort Vermilion, 3. Wind from the west-southwest at 3 kilometers an hour. In La Crete, 2. Taking a look at high level, mostly cloudy, 4. Wind from the north at 8 kilometers an hour. In Garden River, 2. Wind from the north-northeast at 7 kilometers an hour. And finally, Fort Chipewyan, partly cloudy, 5. Wind from the northeast at 15 kilometers an hour. This has been your local weather update here on CIM Radio.
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0: This is FEBC Today with Ed Cannon, the president of the Far East Broadcasting Company. 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
1: We're hearing some exciting news about some of the new broadcast locations that FEBC's involved in, particularly Northeast Africa. Wayne, we have a letter from one of our listeners there. Why don't you read this?
0: All right. This listener says, "One day, as I was searching for programs, I found your broadcast. The message was about life after death. The speaker used Arabic words that attracted me to listen more, and then he explained in my language. From that day on, I continue to listen to our programs."
1: Wayne, he goes on to say, "I learned about Jesus, prophets, and eternal life. Slowly, my heart was engaged. I personally confessed my faith in Jesus Christ. My parents do not know about my new religion. Most people in my community are Muslims, and I'm afraid to tell them about my faith in Jesus Christ because they do not like the Christian faith. Please pray for them and pray for me that God will give us understanding."
0: That is powerful, isn't it?
1: We hear that from so many Muslim background believers who've come to faith in Christ. Their biggest challenge is acceptance by their family and friends. They're rejected, they're alone.
0: Sometimes their life is in danger.
1: It sure is. But we have an opportunity, Wayne, here in the United States, to pray for people like that. It was his request. Pray for them and pray for me that God will give us understanding. So could you pray today for people like this listener who come to faith in Christ and face the difficulties of acceptance with their family and friends, rejection, and struggling with their new faith?
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1: Here are the current weather conditions as issued by Environment Canada.
2: In Fort Vermilion, 3.
1: Wind from the west-southwest
2: at 3 kilometers an hour.
1: Taking a look at Lacrete, 2.
2: In high level,
1: mostly cloudy, 4.
2: Wind from the north at 8 kilometers an hour.
1: In Garden River,
2: 2.
1: Wind from the north-northeast
2: at 7 kilometers an hour.
1: And Fort Chipewyan,
2: partly cloudy,
1: 5.
2: Wind from the northeast at 15 kilometers an hour.
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4: My buddy Ben recently announced that he and his wife would no longer vacation with us. You guys are bad news, he said. We never know what's going to happen. He had a point. Our holidays have included torrential downpours, medical emergencies, and that unforgettable morning in Hawaii when every cell phone shrieked, ballistic missile threat, inbound to Hawaii, seek immediate shelter, this is not a drill, all caps. Nothing ruins a tropical breakfast like wondering whether you have time to finish your papaya. Then came August 2026. We were reclining in well-padded lawn chairs behind my brother-in-law Laverne's home in beautiful Summerland, British Columbia. A cool stream was busy filling two ponds before winding its way through a garden ablaze with flowers. Giant cedars shaded stone pathways. Ducks and geese chattered. A peach tree beckoned. A few dozen members of Ramona's family had gathered for a reunion, with more on the way. Noticing a dark cloud behind the trees, I said, "Looks like rain. Maybe it'll clear away the smoke from those fires." Laverne stared at it. "That's not rain. It's smoke." His phone rang. Another wildfire was tearing through the forest, coming our way. We walked 100 yards for a better look. Flames seemed to lick the clouds, rising high. My phone rang. At a nearby campground, ashes were falling on our son's tent. Water bombers roared overhead. Police lights flashed. "Take only what you need," an officer ordered. "Everybody out." A state of emergency was declared. 33,000 acres were on fire. So, as smoke swallowed the sky, we joined some 20,000 people fleeing the area. Many lost homes. Yet, amid the grief and confusion, the fire clarified three things. First, gratitude matters most when life gives us reason to complain. Our family was safe. Houses hold memories, but people carry them. Second, people are kinder than the evening news suggests. Faith communities housed and fed evacuees. Pilots flew straight into billowing smoke for strangers. Friends opened their homes. Others, some from as far away as the United States, invited us to stay as long as necessary.

0: They were living Romans 12:13. Share with the Lord's people who are in need. Practice hospitality. Third, we are stronger together than we imagine. Huntington's disease has taken many from our family. Through the years, reunions have given us room to grieve, remember, and tighten ties that hardship tried to loosen. The fire couldn't stifle this one. An hour south of Summerland, we opened photo albums, laughed, and repeated stories about courageous pioneers who survived difficulties without air conditioning, cell phones, or any sensible hairdos at all. Back in Summerland, friends of ours were grieving the death of their grandson when the sky turned orange. Their home backed onto a hill. The ravenous fire marched down it, reached their backyard, and somehow stopped. Homes beside them and across the street were destroyed. Their house remained. Why theirs? I don't know. Were angels in on it? I can't say. Faith rarely supplies tidy answers to tragedy. Sometimes it just gives us somewhere to stand while the questions burn. They took their spared home not as proof that God loved them more, but as a reminder that he had not forgotten them, nor should they forget neighbors whose losses were unimaginable. They looked up and gave thanks. They looked around and got busy, opening their front door when they were finally able to return home, making someone else's day. I guess that's what hope does. It doesn't deny the fire. It carries the water wherever it's needed. God bless you, all our Summerland friends.
1: Dad jokes, encouragement, biblical truth? What more could you want? If you're enjoying what you're hearing on Laugh Again, we encourage you to share with a friend. The vehicle of laughter and stories of shared struggles open the door for the gospel to be welcomed into heavy hearts in need of the hope of Jesus. So go ahead and share Laugh Again today. It might just leave an impact deeper than you could ever imagine. Laugh Again. Truth bringing laughter to life.
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1: I was born with spina bifida, a hole in my spine near the tailbone. Surgery closed the hole, but a soft place remained and my feet turned inward so I couldn't run. Kids ridicule me. I spent so much time at the doctor that I repeated first grade 3 times. Wearing a cast for 6 months straightened my feet, but I couldn't play sports in high school, so I became the team manager. I finished high school and went out on my own at age 24. Bigotry followed me. I was equipment manager for an athletic department of a Christian college where I had to prove myself again. Spina bifida gave me weak legs but strong arms. I discovered when players were injured and I massaged them, they got better. God gave me a healing touch. I fell in love with the daughter of a youth group leader at church, but her parents resisted our love. We married anyway, and God used the poor relationship with them to teach me patience. Life was not easy. My wife nearly died in a car accident. A few months later, my mother was killed in a

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4: 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Psalms 148, 1 and 2 says, "Praise the Lord. Praise the Lord from the heavens. Praise Him in the heights above. Praise Him, all His angels. Praise Him, all His heavenly hosts."

0: Say, Frank.
1: Hey, Bob, how's it going?
0: Doing okay. Yourself?
1: Oh, hanging in there. You keeping busy?
0: Oh, yeah. Another day, another dollar.
1: Yeah, keeping the old nose of the grindstone, eh?
0: Yeah, gotta keep the bosses happy.
1: Yeah, I'm just holding down the fort.
0: Yep.
1: Yeah.
0: Well, hey, how about that game last night, huh?
1: Oh, hey, was that something or what?
0: Oh, yeah, you know it.
1: Yeah.
0: Oh, man.
1: Yeah. Yeah.
0: Well, hey, I gotta go.
1: Oh, yeah, me too. I'm busier than a cat on a hot tin roof.
0: Yeah, getting late.
1: Yeah, well, hey, I'll see you later.
0: Yeah, take it easy.
1: Yeah, nice talking to you.
0: Yeah, you too. Good to see you.
1: Yeah, hey, well, don't do anything I wouldn't do.
0: Won't take any wooden nickels.
1: Yeah, well, hang in there, huh?
0: Yeah, I'll catch you next time.
1: Okay, yeah, next time.
0: Yeah, have a nice day.
1: Okay, bye.
0: Bye-bye.
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Good afternoon. Here's what's happening. Spain's King Felipe VI and Queen Letizia visited Ceuta Tuesday in solidarity with residents after some 80,000 migrants crossed the Spanish North African enclave's border in July. Thousands remain, stoking tensions ahead of next month's elections. Panama has been rattled by another earthquake. A magnitude 6.1 tremor struck near Rio Grande Monday evening, with no casualties reported, after last Friday's powerful 7.7 and 6.6 magnitude quakes collapsed buildings and triggered evacuations across the country. Canada has joined more than two dozen countries condemning Iran for a terror plot at a U.S.-run airbase in England. Prime Minister Andy Burnham said yesterday the RAF Fairford plot was almost certainly directed by Iran's Revolutionary Guard. The statement singles out a campaign of arson, sabotage, and cyber attacks across Europe. Seven men have been arrested, but no one has been charged. A Northern airline has opened a new cargo facility at the Ottawa airport to speed deliveries to remote Arctic communities. Canadian North serves more than 20 destinations in Nunavut, Nunavik, and the Northwest Territories, backed by $11 million in federal funding. President and CEO Shelley DeCaria, who grew up in Kuujjuaq, says the supply link is vital, with cold storage capacity nearly doubled. Alberta's Justice Minister is welcoming two new federal judicial appointments. Justice Thomas Rothwell has been elevated to the Court of Appeal of Alberta, while former Deputy Attorney General Malcolm Lavoie takes a seat on the Court of King's Bench of Alberta. Justice Minister Mickey Amory calls it an important step toward greater provincial involvement in future appointments to Alberta's superior courts. Grand Prairie has launched its fall and winter tree pruning program, running through March 31st. City Parks crews are moving through boulevards, streets, and parks to protect elm trees, highly vulnerable to Dutch elm disease, and other public trees. Pruning is scheduled during the provincially regulated season when elm bark beetles are inactive. Residents should not prune city boulevard trees and can report concerns by calling 311. A reminder for residents of Lacrete and Fort Vermilion, recycling collection is coming up next week. In Lacrete, the west and south areas are picked up Monday, October 19th, while the east and north areas follow on Tuesday, October 20th. Fort Vermilion's collection day is also Tuesday, October 20th. Find your full recycling guide at circularmaterials.ca/AB. Residents and businesses in Grassy Lake are being asked to conserve water through next Wednesday, while the MD of Tabor and the Highway 3 Regional Water Services Commission carry out scheduled maintenance on the regional water system. Officials are asking people

0: people to limit non-essential use, including outdoor watering, vehicle washing, and other high-volume activities until the work is complete. Endure International is training deaf leaders to become Bible translation consultants in 3 years instead of seven. The Cedar Institute pairs indigenous deaf translators who know their sign language deeply with consultants trained in scripture and Greek. The program weaves in discipleship so translators grow spiritually. Please pray for Cedar students who began in March and for God to raise up more deaf consultants. From the CIM Newsroom, I'm Brian Scott.
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3: Now, if you've got your Bible, I'm going to ask you to turn to the book of Ecclesiastes in the Old Testament and chapter 5. Ecclesiastes chapter 5. And before I read to you the verses I'm going to read, I want to just set the scene by reminding you that Ecclesiastes was written by an older man. I'm making the assumption it's Solomon. His name is never mentioned, but he was the son of David. He was the king of Israel. And many of the autobiographical statements there he makes about himself fit exactly into the story of Solomon. And as an older man, he has turned away from God. It tells us that it was his wives who turned his heart away from God. Now, he had far too many wives anyway. Many of those were diplomatic, political arrangements in order to, he married daughters of kings and governors. It was a good way of creating a wholesome foreign policy by having your father-in-law and they having their son-in-law or brother-in-law as the leader of Israel. But over the years, he has turned away from God and he is looking at life from the perspective of under the sun. Now, I've mentioned this every week, the 32 times that phrase reoccurs. Life at the end of your nose, what you can see and touch and smell and taste and hear. And what is tangible is what is real. What is intangible is not real. This is life under the sun. And the conclusion he comes to 35 times is that it's meaningless. Meaningless, meaningless, utterly meaningless. Everything is meaningless, he says. He describes it as being like chasing after the wind. Nine times he uses that expression, trying to catch the wind and somehow retain it, and you can't do that. And the theme of this book is about searching for meaning and searching for purpose, and it becomes elusive to him. And today I want to look with you at what he says about a very important area of life that all of us here are engaged in or will be engaged in which he says it's hard to find meaning. And it's the area of work and wealth. So I've called it finding meaning in work and wealth. There is a Peanuts cartoon where Lucy offers her observations about life to Charlie Brown, as she often does. And life, she muses, is like a deck chair on a ship. Some places they can see where they're going. Some place their deck chair so they can see where they've been. Some place their deck chair so they can see where they are at the present. And poor old Charlie Brown says, I can't even get mine unfolded. And in this area of work and wealth, the writer of Ecclesiastes looks back, he looks on, he looks out, but he can't get his deck chair unfolded. And I want to read you about some of this. Let me read you from chapter 5 and verse 10. Whoever loves money never has money enough. Whoever loves wealth is never satisfied with his income.

0: him.
1: This too is meaningless. As goods increase, so do those who consume them. And what benefit are they to the owner except to feast his eyes on them? The sleep of a laborer is sweet, whether he eats little or much. But the abundance of a rich man permits him no sleep. I have seen a grievous evil under the sun. Wealth hoarded to the harm of its owner, or wealth lost through some misfortune, so that when he has a son, there is nothing left for him. Naked a man comes from his mother's womb, and as he comes, so he departs. He takes nothing from his labor that he can carry in his hand. This too is a grievous evil. As a man comes, so he departs. And what does he gain since he toils for the wind? All his days he eats in darkness with great frustration, affliction, and anger. Go down to chapter 6 and verse 1. I have seen another evil under the sun, and it weighs heavily on men. God gives a man wealth, possessions, and honor, so that he lacks nothing his heart desires, but God does not enable him to enjoy them, and a stranger enjoys them instead. This is meaningless, a grievous evil. And verse 7, all man's efforts are for his mouth, yet his appetite is never satisfied. None of us escape the challenge to find meaning in work and in money, the wealth that we accumulate as a result of our work. What we usually call work is activity that is a means to an end. It's designed to accomplish something that is needed. Activity that is an end in itself, we normally call play. It may take a lot of energy, but it's play. And the absence of activity is what we usually call rest. Now, these three are important ingredients in our lives: work, rest, and play. Some of you may remember that some years ago, for several decades, Mars Bar had a slogan. It was printed on the side of the bar itself, and it was one of the most successful slogans in advertising history. A Mars a day helps you work, rest, and play. Now, I grew up in England, and it was around for many years in England, and actually, Mars is a British company, and somebody challenged the accuracy of that statement in the law courts, and they won. And they went through this trial where they decided that Mars was made up of all the wrong kinds of fats. It raised your LDL, which is your bad cholesterol, low-density lipoprotein, and it clogged your arteries as a result. And so it didn't help you work, rest, and play at all. It helped you get fat, it helped you get old, and it helped you die. So there was unhealthy publicity given to Mars during that process. But Mars was right that we need the balance of work, rest, and play. And the Bible encourages all these. Work is commanded. 6 days shall you labor. That's one of the Ten Commandments. Now, we have opted for 5 as being preferable to 6, but the command is 6. 6 days shall you labor. Then as for rest, that was the 7th day. God gave us the Sabbath. As for play, there are not many direct statements about this, but as Solomon, I'm assuming to be the writer of Ecclesiastes, was a man who was extremely busy. He knew how to work. He governed Israel as king when it occupied the greatest area that it ever did in its history. And yet he found time to play. He found time to sit down and write 3,000 proverbs. We're told this in 1 Kings chapter 4. And 1,005 songs. He could describe plant life. He taught about animals, birds, reptiles, and fish. These were all his hobbies. He was a songwriter. He was a proverbialist, if that's not a word I've just invented. He was a botanist, a zoologist, an ornithologist, a herpetologist, and an ichthyologist. An ichthyologist is a fisherman who knows all about fish. And it says he knew all about that. And where he got the time to do all that, I don't know, but he did. And we usually find renewal in the things that energize us that we do because we don't

have to, but because we enjoy them. Carl Zimmer, who is a science writer in Forbes magazine a while ago, said this: a human child and probably a human adult who has no time to play or lives in an environment that doesn't allow for play is seriously handicapped. Notice he doesn't just say children, he says adults too. We need to play. However, most of our energy is spent on work that is a means to an end. Usually, the end includes, and sometimes it's solely financial reward, because we need money on which to live. Now, some of the hardest working people in the world are stay-at-home mothers who don't have set hours and who don't take weekends off. And you may have read in the newspaper recently a report from the United States that estimates that stay-at-home mothers are doing the work of 10 different jobs. Their housekeeper and stay-at-home fathers would be in the same category. Housekeeper, cook, daycare center teacher, laundry machine operator, van driver, facilities manager, janitor, computer operator, chief executive officer, and psychologist. They work, okay, they work apparently a 92-hour week. That's 52 hours of overtime. And if a woman or a dad who stays at home to work was paid, they'd be worth, according to this report, $138,095 a year. But life should be a rhythm of work and rest and play. However, as Solomon looks out on the world and sees life under the sun from a purely human and humanistic perspective, he comes to some very discouraging conclusions about work. And I'm going to give you some of these. First of all, he sees it as a sense of futility about work. Let me read you what he says in chapter 1 and verse 3. What does man gain from all his labor at which he toils under the sun? Then he answers it in chapter 2 and verse 10. My heart took delight in all my work, and this was the reward for all my labor. In other words, I enjoyed my work, yet when I surveyed all that my hands had done and what I had taught to achieve, everything was meaningless, a chasing after the wind, nothing was to be gained under the sun. I enjoyed it, but when I ask, where does this lead, where does it end? This is my conclusion. It's all meaningless. It's chasing after a wind. Nothing is to be gained under the sun. And most of us spend a lot of our time at work. We go to school, most of us, for about 12 years to prepare ourselves to work. And then we might go to university, mending from 4 to 8 years. And that prepares us for 40 years of working life. And the purpose of our working life is to earn money so we can buy a home and we can buy clothes and food and cars so that we can go to work in order to earn money so we can have homes and clothes and food and cars to go to work to earn money so we can have homes and clothes and food and cars to go to work to earn money to da, da, da, da, da. It goes on and he says it's meaningless, it's chasing after the wind, and there's a futility to life. Now, if you live 75 years and life expectancy is a little higher than that in our part of the world, if you lived for 75 years, you will have spent 25 of those years in bed, asleep. What a waste of time that seems. But that's what you will have spent on average. You will have spent 5 years eating nonstop. 5 years. You'll have spent nearly 2 years at school. That's a relief if you're a kid here in high school. It's only 2 years in total. You're going to spend 5 years eating all your life. But that's you know, if you go for about 7 hours a day, you'll end up having in total about 2 years of school, another 10 months if you do a few years at university. We spend a few years playing. We spend about 2 years and 4 months on the toilet in the course of 75 years. And if you retire at 65, you will have spent
10 continuous years

of your life at work. That's a 40-year span, 50 weeks a year, 40 hours a week, if my math is right. So after sleeping, the thing you spend most of your time on, all of us, is work. And then at the end, in chapter 2, verse 21, he says, a man may do his work with wisdom, knowledge, and skill. That's what you went to school for, and to university for, and did your apprenticeship for. He may do his work with wisdom, knowledge, and skill, and then he must leave everything he owns to someone who's not worked for us. This is meaningless. It's a great misfortune. What does a man gain for all the toil and anxious striving with which he labors under the sun? There's a sense of futility which comes through this, says Solomon. Not only that, there's a sense of fatigue. Chapter 10, verse 15 says, a fool's work wearies him. He doesn't know the way to town. Not sure about what he means by not knowing the way to town. He doesn't know where he's going, doesn't know why he's doing it, and it wearies him. And chapter 1, verse 8 and 9 says, all things are wearisome, more than one can say. The eye never has enough of seeing, nor the ear it's full of hearing. What has been will be again. What has been done will be done again. There is nothing new under the sun. Life seems to just be a recurring cycle of things you do all the time, and it doesn't go anywhere. There's nothing new. So when you're a kid, you get up in the morning. If you're going to start school, you probably eat your Cheerios, and then you go out to school. You come home, you play, you watch TV, you go to bed, you get up, you eat your Cheerios, you go to school, you come home, you play a bit, you watch TV, you go to bed, and then you go to high school, and then you get up, and you eat probably Fruit Loops at this stage, and you go to school, you come home, you do your homework, no play now. You watch a bit of TV, you might tweet if you're into that. And then you go to bed, you get up, you eat your Fruit Loops, go to school, you come home, you do your homework, you watch a bit of TV, you do some tweeting, you go to bed, you get up, and then you get a job. And by this time, you're probably eating muesli. You go to work, and it's hard, and you wish you was back at school, but you come home, and you take a nap, and you go to bed, and you get up, and you have your muesli, and you go to work, you come home, and then one day you get up, you have your muesli, and you get married. Then you have to work even harder. And then you come home and you get up and you eat your Special K and you go to work hard. You come home, you watch TV, you talk to your wife, you go to bed, you get up, or your husband, you have your muesli, and then you have a baby, your Special K rather, and you have your baby and you have to work even harder. And you come home, there's no time for anything. You go to bed, you get up, you have your Special K, you go to work, you come home, you get up, you have another baby, you go and get two jobs, you get up in the morning, and then when you get old, you get up and you have your Allbran, probably by now. And then you retire, so you go back to bed, and then you get up and don't know what you do, but it seems to occupy all your time, and you go to bed, you get up, you have your Allbran, the day seems full, you don't know what you're doing, but you do it anyway, and you go to bed, you get up, you have your Allbran and some prunes thrown in by now, and then you die, which is a waste of Allbran. And there's a kind of sense of fatigue about this cycle. You just get through it, time goes, and you work, and work becomes a delicate balancing act. If you work too little, you don't have enough. If you work too much, you get health problems and family problems. If you starve if you do too little, you burn out if you do too much. And that's why in chapter 5 and verse 12, he says, the sleep of a laborer is sweet, whether he eats little or much, but the abundance of a rich man permits him no sleep. Interesting, he says, too much is a bigger problem than having too little. So then he asks, why do we work so hard to get so much? And it creates only more problems. You see, there's an illusion with wealth, and the illusion goes like this. The more I have, the more content I will be. The reality is, the more I have, the more I have to look after. The more I have to look after, the more I'm afraid I might lose it. The more I'm afraid I might lose it, the harder I work to keep it. And the harder I work to keep it, the more worried I become about losing it. And the very thing I thought would bring me content.

but actually brings me anxiety. And so he says, the laborer who's done his job, gone home, doesn't worry about his work, but the rich man gets no sleep because he's worried that what he's got, he's going to lose, or he's not going to make it work as he wants it to work. So there's a sense of futility, which leads to a sense of fatigue, which leads to a sense of failure. Sense of failure. Chapter 5, verse 15. Naked a man comes from his mother's womb, and as he comes, so he departs. He takes nothing from his labor that he can carry in his hand. This too is a grievous evil. As a man comes, so he departs. And what does he gain? Since he toils for the wind. In other words, he says, there's nothing ahead. The way you were born is the way you would die. You were born with nothing. You'll die with nothing. All his labor, all his activity, he can carry none of it in his hand. Many of you will know the name of Aristotle Onassis, who was a very famous Greek multimillionaire, one of the richest men in the world, owned a shipping line. He was the major shareholder of Olympic Airlines, which was the Greek national airline. He became internationally famous when he married Jackie Kennedy, the widow of President John Kennedy. A number of years ago, he died in a hospital in New York City. I was in New York at the time. I remember the day he died. I picked up a newspaper, and on the front page was a picture of his wife Jackie and his daughter Christina arriving at the hospital at the same time to visit him. And Jackie and Christina had never been seen together. Christina had not accepted the marriage. And so it said, are they going to be reconciled at Aristotle's deathbed? Well, the cynic in me says, no, probably not. The truth is, where there's a will, there are relatives. And it was in their interest to be there. But that day, Aristotle Onassis died. In the morning newspaper, there was an insert. It said, how much is he worth? They tried to estimate the worth, the value, the monetary value of Aristotle Onassis' possessions. That morning, he died. That evening, I picked up a later newspaper, same newspaper, but a later edition, headline, Onassis dead, and the same insert was there that had been in the morning, with one word changed. In the morning, it said, how much is he worth? The same article was entitled in the evening, how much was he worth? Because the moment he died, it was all past tense. Now I discovered that Aristotle Onassis, one of the richest men in the world, left as much as I'm going to leave when I die. Do you know how much he left? Everything. And I'll leave exactly the same as Aristotle Onassis. So will you. If you want to feel good sometime, tell yourself you'll leave as much as Onassis. Or anybody else that you admire on the rich list. And he says, there's nothing that I can take with me, so I hated life, chapter 2, verse 17, because the work that is done under the sun was grievous to me. All of it is meaningless, a chasing after the wind. I am running fast, but where am I going? I'm like a hamster on a wheel running around the cage. And the hamster's getting lots of exercise. He's probably perspiring if hamsters perspire. But when he stops, he gets off exactly where he got on. Do you know what's missing here in Solomon? And I'm just giving you a selection of verses. There are many more statements he makes about this whole dilemma. But what's missing here is this. There's an absence of hope. Because everything you might begin to hope for comes to an end. A few years ago, I came across the writings of a man called Viktor Frankl. I didn't know anything about Viktor Frankl until he died. And when he died, there was almost a full-page obituary to him in a newspaper I was reading. And I was fascinated by his story. And on account of that obituary notice, I went and bought a copy of his first book. He's written many books. His first book, published in 1945, was called Man's Search for Meaning. And Frankl was an Austrian Jew in the 1930s, training as a medical doctor in Vienna, specializing in psychiatry, which was a new discipline at that stage. His first job was in a medical practice where he was to help depressed and, in the main, patients who were suicidal. And as he talked with them about their woes and their reasons for wanting to commit suicide, they all blamed their past for their depression. This happened to me, that happened to me, etc. And Frankl realized, I know people with a lot worse pasts who are not at all suicidal.
And it

0: conclusion that their past was not their problem. It was their lack of future that was their problem. And so he developed a whole therapy called logotherapy around orienting your life to the future, because he said, and I quote, "A person can live with any past if he has a sense of future." Now, in the 1930s, 1938, Austria was annexed by Nazi Germany, and Frankl had begun to write at that stage, "All Jews were under threat," and he was offered a scholarship in America where he could escape the threat of the anti-Jewish movement within Nazism. But he chose not to leave Austria, and subsequently he was arrested and placed in a Nazi concentration camp along with his father and his mother and his brother and his newly married wife. All of those died in the gas ovens in Auschwitz. Frankl survived. Although he lost every possession, he suffered hunger, cold, brutality, and as he writes, every hour expecting extermination, day or night. First part of his book, Man's Search for Meaning, he tells the story of his experience in these camps, in Auschwitz primarily, and then in Dachau as well. Many people died in the gas ovens. Many people died anyway. They were just found dead in the morning. But he said, there were many, like himself, who survived that time. And one thing they shared in common, the people who survived over against a lot of folks who just died naturally, was that they kept alive a sense of hope. They would sit in their groups and talk about what they would do when the war was over, when they're out of this concentration camp. He said, we'd invite each other to our homes for meals and say, this is what we're going to eat. And we describe beautiful food that we would eat together. Meanwhile, we were living on very thin bean soup and half a piece of bread a day. But we talked about this and we kept our sense of hope alive.
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3: Here are the current weather conditions as issued by Environment Canada.
4: In Fort Vermilion, 6.
3: Wind from the west-northwest at 11 kilometers an hour.
4: Taking a look at La Crete, 5. 4. High level.
3: Mostly cloudy.
4: 7.
3: Wind from the southwest
4: at 4 kilometers an hour.
3: Taking a look at Garden River,
4: 4.
3: Wind from the north-northeast at 3 kilometers an hour.
4: And Fort Chipewyan,
3: sunny.
4: 6.
3: Wind from the northeast at 21 kilometers an hour. Gusting to 30. 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
5: Welcome to Expectant Faith Devotionals, a daily application of faith in the Lord Jesus Christ. The compelling invitation of God. Let us therefore come boldly to the throne of grace, that we may obtain mercy and find grace to help in time of need. Hebrews chapter 4, verse 16. It was Jesus who said to the multitudes of his time, "Come to me, all you who labor and are heavy laden, and I will give you rest." It was also the writer of the book of Hebrews who wrote, "Let us draw near with a true heart in full assurance of faith, having our hearts sprinkled from an evil conscience and our bodies washed with pure water." All through the Scriptures, the call of God to man is that he should come to him, return to him, draw near to him. Why would he command such a thing if it were not possible to realize and know the reality of it? If there is one theme of the New Testament that runs throughout, not only through the doctrine of redemption, but the very experience of it, it is that of true communion with God. The Apostle Paul wrote to the Corinthian believers the following, "God is faithful, by whom you were called into the fellowship or communion of his Son, Jesus Christ, our Lord." John the Apostle would write of the same thing by declaring, "That which we have seen and heard, we declare unto you, that you all..."

0: also may have fellowship or communion with us. And truly, our fellowship is with the Father and with His Son, Jesus Christ. The basic and most fundamental aspect to the call of God to man is the admonition for him to have and to know fellowship with God. Man is called to know eternal life, not only by knowing the truth of it, but by living it in true and consistent fellowship or communion with Christ and the Father by the Spirit. So what is the basis for knowing true fellowship with Christ and consistently living in it? The first thing to see and know and be grounded in is the finished work of Christ on the cross, by which the believer is justified by faith, having peace with God. In the 10th chapter of the book of Hebrews, we find that there has been an entrance given to every believer into the very holy presence of God, in proximity to God the Father. This entrance into God's presence has been accomplished by one means alone, the shedding of the precious blood of Christ. By the blood of Christ, an eternal peace has been established between every believer and the holy God, our Maker and our Father. The way leading into this entrance has been deemed by Scripture as being a new and living way. And this is because it is perpetually the same, never aging, never knowing decay. It cannot be altered. It is the way which Christ, because of His great love toward us, has consecrated for us. This living way is such because Christ is its essence. Also, there is the constant and present working of the Spirit, bringing the believer to see this wondrous provision by God, at the same time providing the power, courage, strength, faith to come and draw near to God. With the living Christ acting as our faithful high priest, ever ministering to us, and on our behalf before the Father, we are assured not only of acceptance before God, but of the certainty that He will provide all that is necessary for us to draw near with full assurance of faith, with a clean conscience and a consecrated life. The greatest motivating factor according to which the believer should have great assurance in coming to God and drawing near to the Father is the love of God. In the book of Revelation, which speaks of great cataclysmic acts of God and judgment upon all that is of sin and contrary to His holiness, we find, "To Him who loved us and washed us from our sins, dear Father, lead us in fellowship." In Jesus' name, amen. Thank you for listening to this devotional. We trust that you have been greatly blessed by the great truths pointing always to Christ, the Savior and King. If you would like to hear other devotionals, or read the text, or contact us, please go to our website at expectantfaith.com. May God richly bless you in your pursuit of Him, our Maker and our Redeemer.
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0: as my husband went through brain cancer, just wrestled in my own strength until I finally did surrender.
1: Hi, I'm Mark Gothier with Crew and Making Your Life Count. 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Jess Ronnie learned that as she walked with her husband through brain cancer.
0: When I did finally surrender, I think that's when I began to see and to have faith that God did have a hope and a future for me. 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And so that's what I would suggest to anybody listening, is you have to continue moving somehow.
1: Even when all you can do is rise and take the next step, you can experience that kind of hope as well. 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
0: 11 of the 12 apostles died as martyrs. James was the first to be killed. Peter was crucified upside down on a cross. Paul was imprisoned, beaten, shipwrecked, stoned, whipped, and eventually beheaded. These followers of Christ were real men with backbone and strength of character, willing to die for something they believed in. There was nothing wimpy about these guys. How do you build men like that today?

0: Jesus gave us a clear description of what making disciples means. His definition was, and still is, teaching them to obey everything Jesus taught.
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3: There's something about getting on the floor, on your knees, before an open Bible and telling God, Lord, there is not anything in me worth sharing with anybody unless you work it in my heart. 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I don't want to make an impression. I want to make an impact. And God, if it's going to happen, it's going to have to be your life in me, through me, and not something that I have to give myself.
4: Preparing a sermon or Bible lesson and delivering it with impact is rooted in something very basic. Welcome to In Touch, the teaching ministry of Dr. Charles Stanley. 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
3: We began by talking about the place of prayer in the life and ministry of the servant of God, and we talked about the place of prayer in our personal life and our pastoral leadership, and this morning I want to talk about the place of prayer in our proclamation of the Word of God. And I want you to turn, if you will, to Colossians chapter 4, and let's read the second, third, and fourth verses of that chapter. Verse 2 begins, Paul said, "Devote yourselves to prayer, keeping alert in it with an attitude of thanksgiving, praying at the same time for us as well, that God may open up to us a door for the word, so that we may speak forth the mystery of Christ, for which I have also been imprisoned, in order that I may make it clear in the way I ought to speak." Now, Paul is simply saying in this passage, he says, here's my prayer request. He said, first of all, devote yourselves to prayer. That isn't just hop down, pray a little bit, and hop up and on your way, but make it a lifestyle. And he says, here are my two requests. First of all, you would pray that the doors of opportunity might be open. And secondly, you would pray that I may know how to present the truth in such a way they will hear it, understand it, and be impacted by it. So that's exactly what I want to talk about this morning, and that is this matter of the place of prayer and the proclamation of the Word of God. And I want to begin where I believe most of you are concerned, and that is praying about the opportunities to proclaim the gospel of Jesus Christ. Paul was requesting that they pray for doors of opportunity to be opened. And I want to challenge you this morning. You need to begin praying now. Lord, you open your door of opportunity. Not some place that somebody else thinks ought to be, but God, where you have prepared me. Now, I want to give you a little warning. The place God opens for you to preach and proclaim the Word of God will be partially determined by the degree to which you prepare yourself to preach it. You cannot afford to be lazy, slothful, and get by. You're dealing with the souls of men. You're dealing with the will of God. You're dealing with the purpose of God, the plan of God, what He had in mind for you before you were ever born. You cannot afford to be sloppy, negligent, and with the attitude of just getting by. If you're going to pray for God to open a door of opportunity for you, you need to remember something. You cannot afford to ask God to give you a great door of opportunity unless you have given yourself away to Him as best you know how in preparing to preach the gospel. And I want to give you several illustrations of personal things that happened to me in my own life, because I think they're so apropos to what we're talking about. And Paul was saying to these Colossians, he says, you pray for doors of opportunity to be opened. And so we should pray for that, and we should ask other people to pray for us. But I want to assure you of something this morning, that first of all, if God has called you, He already has your place picked out. If you will obey Him and you will trust Him, don't worry about whether you're going to have a place to preach or not. In fact, I've never been anywhere I was particularly

wanted, to be honest, except the First Church. And let me give you an example. When I went to Miami, do you know the only reason the pulpit committee asked me to preach? I had a friend of mine who had been saved under the ministry up in Fruitland. He had some cabins up there, and he got his life straightened out. He harassed, literally, the pulpit committee of the First Baptist Church of Miami so badly. They finally said, okay, George, just have him come down here and preach, and let's get this over with. So I was on my way to Haiti on a mission trip, and I came back through. And so my Uncle Jack was in the congregation that morning. He was lost, and God knows I preached to him for 40 minutes trying to get him saved. And so they called me, and I went to Miami. But they told me afterwards, they said, the only reason we called you is to get him off our back. He worried us to death. So then I went to Bartow, Florida. Let me tell you again, I wasn't wanted. I'm trying to encourage you. You getting the message? This pulpit committee came to Bartow, Florida to hear me preach. And so I gave the invitation, walked down, people start coming forward, and I got on my knees and prayed with this fellow to be saved. There were seven members of the pulpit committee. So they left. They said, no way will we have him. Our church wouldn't be ready for that. So they walked away that Sunday, and they said, we couldn't have him as the pastor. I'm going to tell you what God will do when he wants you where he wants you. That committee visited 52 different churches the next year. And here's what they told me. They said, we were here a year ago, and God has had to work on us for a year to help us realize you're the kind of man we need, not necessarily what we thought we wanted. Would you come be our pastor? God isn't expecting you to be as good as someone else. He's not going to put you in a particular place because you're eloquent, because you're an intellectual, because of all these attributes you have. He's going to place you where he has chosen to put you to serve him, no matter what the circumstances are. If you're worried about that, lay that down. Just give that to God. Forget that. And just tell God that you're giving your best in preparation. And you know at the right time, he will put you in the right place. Now, the second thing that Paul asked them to pray about was the way he preached the gospel. Listen to this. In verse 4, pray also in order that I may make it clear in the way I ought to speak. He says, I want you to pray not only for the place, but I want you to pray for the proclamation of the Word of God. So let's talk about that for just a moment. And I want to talk about, first of all, the priority of prayer in the preparation of the message. I believe is step number one. In preparing for a message of God, whether it is a professor who's going to teach you, or whether it is a pastor standing in the church, preparation number one is to get on your knees and to ask God to speak to your heart. Anybody can grab an outline. Anybody can grab a passage of scripture and work them out a little outline. But here's the question you have to ask yourself. Do you want to make an impression, or do you want to make an impact? And those are the two things you've got to decide. Now, I want to list a danger here for you that I don't want you to forget. For God's sake, do not forget this. Here is a critical danger in preparing a sermon. And this is why many of them have no impact, but they may be impressive. Sermon preparation, whether it is going through a book and whether it is a topic or whatever it might be, but no matter what that passage is, you have no business preaching it until it has enmeshed itself into your own thinking, until God has sifted your life and your spirit and your actions and your attitudes and your habits through that truth until it becomes a part of you. And then when you speak it, those people who are listening know you are talking about something that God is doing in your life. And is it not true that our messages ought to be the expression of what God has been doing in our life all week long? If you depend on your eloquence and your abilities and your talents and your gifts, here's what's going to happen. You're going to impress some folks, and you may get along for a while. You say, well, didn't you already say that? Right. Because that is the greatest danger you have. Depending on your education, depending on your eloquence, depending on your abilities, depending on your talents, rather than depending upon God. And I plead with you in Jesus' name to prepare your sermons at least partially on your knees.

0: Days, literally.
1: You say, well, now look, I can be just as spiritual sitting behind a desk. I believe that. But I want to tell you something. There's something about getting on the floor, on your knees, before an open Bible and telling God, Lord, there is not anything in me worth sharing with anybody unless you work it in my heart. And God, I wanted to make an impact. I don't want to make an impression. I want to make an impact. And God, if it's going to happen, it's going to have to be your life in me, through me, and not something that I have to give myself. Now, you have a choice. You can get along maybe in your denomination, and you can do rather well, but one of these days you're going to have to stand before God. Amen. And friend, your denomination and what the world has said of you won't be worth anything in the presence of Jesus Christ when reality you face. And I want to plead with you in sermon preparation, don't do it sitting down and on your feet, but get on your knees and tell God, Lord, if you don't do it, it's not going to happen. So we're talking about praying in the preparation. I want to talk about praying in the proclamation. You can write this down. Prayerless preaching is powerless preaching. You can just mark that down. Prayerless preaching is going to be powerless preaching. So let me just share something with you that I say. I make it a habit to always say this before I stand up to preach. I always say, Lord, I choose death to performance and death to approval. And what that does, it cuts your pride right out from under you. And pride is devastating in the ministry. Devastating in the ministry. And some of the finest men I know, when I think about it, I could weep when I think about some of the finest men I know began to believe what folks told them. And my friend, for God's sake, don't believe what you hear about yourself. Just remember who you are. You've been made a saint by the grace of God, privileged above all men to preach the gospel of Jesus Christ. My friend, you and I have nothing to be proud about but Jesus Christ. You cannot afford to believe what people say about you. It will destroy your ministry. I believe in the proclamation of the Word of God, the degree to which a man prays and is submissive to the Lord Jesus Christ, humbles himself before God, acknowledges Him. To that degree does his life make an impact, and to no other. I want you to mark this down. You cannot separate in preaching the gospel. You cannot separate purity from power. Those two go hand in hand. If there is power, there's got to be purity. Not perfection, purity of motivation, of life, of purpose. There have to be these two together. If there's going to be power, there's got to be purity. And I want to plead with you to ask God, Lord, make me so helpless that I can't do it without you. You can study all you want to, and that's absolutely essential. I get up on Monday morning and I study, and I study every day of the week. I can't wait for Sunday morning. But I'm going to tell you something. It's nothing but paper and ink unless the Spirit of God raises it up. And you see, people need to hear, they need to hear somebody preaching who's got something burning on the inside of them. Now, let me just share a little something with you here. The wisest thing you can do is to get somebody to pray for you while you're preaching. Now, I challenged our folks to fast and pray for a week. I said, now, what I want you to do is I'd been preaching a series on passages that dealt with prayer, and I came to fasting and prayer as the last one. I said, now, here's what I want us to fast and pray about. I want us to fast and pray, first of all, that God would clean up our lives so that whatever He wants to do with us, He'll be able to do it. So I didn't know exactly how they were going to respond to that. But I'm going to tell you what 1 week of fasting and praying will do. After 1 week of fasting and praying on Sunday morning, 81%.

people walk the aisle, some getting saved, some joining the church, some for other reasons. 81 people, one Sunday morning. Nothing else went on that week, except that we fasted and prayed. It's like God said, now, see what'll happen? Now, here's the thing I'm afraid of. You're going to depend upon something else but your knees. And I'm telling you, you're going to make a mistake. And worse than that, listen, worse than that, you're going to miss God's exciting intervention in your life in the most exciting and beautiful ways. There's no way to tell what God will do with you. If you'll just remember, you've got to pray it through and not try to manipulate it and work it out. Now, I'm going to tell you something. If you've got pride in your life, you won't do it. But if your spirit is one of humility, you will. Not enough to pray before I preach while I'm preparing, during the time, and before we proclaim it. But after the proclamation, the prayer is just as important. Let me tell you why. When you finish preaching and all these folks have told you how wonderfully well you did, you need to go somewhere right quick in your study, get on your knees, and give all of that to God. You say, well, you know, God gets all the glory. Wait a minute. You need to tell him. Amen. You need to tell him, Lord, I lay all of that before you. And I acknowledge God, I'm absolutely helpless. Listen, there have been times when I've walked away and gone back to my study and wept and wept and wept. Absolutely amazed at what God had done with something that I felt was so simple, so plain. There's a mystery in preaching you'll never be able to explain. But if you want to enjoy it all of your life, you pray while you're preparing and before you're preaching, and you be sure you pray after you've preached. Now, I'm going to tell you one good reason why. Something happens to a man when he preaches all day on Sunday. He is emotionally drained. If he puts it out with all of his heart and pours it out with all that he is, he's emotionally drained. When a man gets emotionally drained, he becomes vulnerable. And when he becomes vulnerable, he becomes dangerous. And I believe there are a lot of good men who fall in the ministry because they did not realize what was happening to them on the inside. When a man gets emotionally drained, he's poured out his heart, God has just drained it all out of him. He needs to get on his knees and ask the Lord to renew him. And men get in trouble because they have emotional needs that don't get met. And instead of getting on their knees and asking God to renew them, to reinvigorate them, and trusting Him to provide the way God intends for men to be provided for, and women, men get in trouble. Good men get in trouble. And they begin to look for somebody else to meet some need in their life. I want to give you a warning. You better pray while you're preparing, before you proclaim it, and after you proclaim it. I want to give you four words in conclusion. Four words. I want you to jot them down. I believe that if your ministry, if your preaching and teaching the Word of God is bathed in prayer before, during, and after, people will be able to say about your preaching these four things. First of all, that it is faithful. You're going to be faithful to the Word of God. Secondly, it's going to be fruitful. People's lives are going to be changed. You're going to make an impact. Thirdly, it will be fearless. Not for approval, not for performance. And number four, there's going to be a fervency about it. A burning, something going on inside of you
They can't.

0: cannot deny. And that is my prayer for you as a preacher of the gospel, that it might be said of your ministry, faithful, fruitful, fearless, fervent in the work of the Lord.
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12: Today's scripture reading is Galatians chapter 3, verses 10 through 14, and verses 21 through 24. For as many as are of the works of the law are under a curse, for it is written, "Cursed is everyone who does not abide by all things written in the book of the law to perform them." Now that no one is justified by the law before God is evident, for the righteous man shall live by faith. However, the law is not of faith. On the contrary, he who practices them shall live by them. Christ redeemed us from the curse of the law, having become a curse for us, for it is written, "Cursed is everyone who hangs on a tree," in order that, in Christ Jesus, the blessing of Abraham might come to the Gentiles, so that we would receive the promise of the Spirit through faith. Verse 21. Is the law then contrary to the promises of God? May it never be. For if a law had been given which was able to impart life, then righteousness would indeed have been based on law. But the Scripture has shut up everyone under sin, so that the promise by faith in Christ Jesus might be given to those who believe. But before faith came, we were kept in custody under the law, being shut up to the faith which was later to be revealed. Therefore, the law has become our tutor to lead us to Christ, so that we may be justified by faith.
1: Most of us are accustomed to working for a reward. We get paid for a completed job, and there's a bonus when our effort exceeds expectation. It's understandable why so many people assume salvation depends on our actions. But thankfully, that is simple.

0: Probably not the case. God gave commandments to reveal His standard for holiness, but no one, with the exception of Jesus, has ever obeyed them perfectly. In fact, James 2:10 points out, "Whoever keeps the whole law and yet stumbles in one point, he has become guilty of all." A single jealous thought, unkind comment, or dishonoring action is enough to fall short of God's standard. In other words, if salvation depended on our self-righteousness, nobody could be saved. Our Heavenly Father knew that our own strength was insufficient for observing all that He has commanded. Yet out of grace, the Savior bore our iniquities, died, and rose from the grave. In doing so, He conquered sin so we can be free. Jesus' death and resurrection broke the bonds of sin. That freedom is available to everyone who trusts in Him, and for those who have, it reshapes everything. In surrendering our life to Him, we find genuine liberation.
1: To read today's devotion or hear it again, stop by intouch.org and search for Daily Devotion. 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
0: When you compare yourself to someone else, are you seeing the differences accurately? Here's a moment with Charles Stanley.
2: I was going to church one Sunday morning, and the way I used to go, I saw this rather often. One or two men, shabbily dressed, unshaven, pushing a grocery cart full of bottles or cans. And here I was dressed up in my three-piece suit, clean, well-shaven, on my way to preach the gospel in what I considered was a wonderful opportunity to preach to lots of people every Sunday. And I remember the first few Sundays I saw those guys, I thought, what a waste. One Sunday I drove up to a traffic light that doesn't normally catch me. And I stopped there, and here they came. And all of a sudden, God just did something to my heart. I thought, oh God, there's only one reason I'm not pushing the grocery carts. Just one reason. I could be pushing the grocery carts. Beer bottles and cans. Unshaven. No family. No job. No future. Just an existence. And the only reason I'm sitting here in this fine automobile and dressed up in these clothes and going to do the one thing I love above everything else and to be able to make a difference in somebody's life. One thing. Grace. God's grace. That is the only reason. My friend, you and I have nothing to be proud about but Jesus Christ.
0: Learn more about seeing things through the lens of God's grace at intouch.org. 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Tell us about it today. On In Touch next time, when someone criticizes you, it's natural to want to fight back. But we need to build a better defense. 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
5: For Fort Vermilion, 8.
4: Wind from the northwest
5: at 11 kilometers an hour.
4: Taking a look at
5: Lacrete, 6.
4: In
5: high level,
4: partly cloudy,
5: 9.
4: Wind from the northwest
5: at 9 kilometers an hour.
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5: 5.
4: Wind from the north at 5 kilometers an hour.
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4: Fort Chipewyan,
5: partly cloudy,
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0: Good afternoon. Here's what's happening. Spain's King Felipe VI and Queen Letizia visited Ceuta Tuesday in solidarity with residents after some 80,000 migrants crossed the Spanish North African enclave's border in July. Thousands remain, stoking tensions ahead of next month's elections. Panama has been rattled by another earthquake. A magnitude 6.1 tremor struck near Rio Grande Monday evening, with no casualties reported, after last Friday's powerful 7.7 and 6.6 magnitude quakes collapsed buildings and triggered evacuations across the country. Canada has joined more than two dozen countries condemning Iran for a terror plot at a U.S.-run airbase in England. Prime Minister Andy Burnham said yesterday the RAF Fairford plot was almost certainly directed by Iran's Revolutionary Guard. The statement singles out a campaign of arson, sabotage, and cyber attacks across Europe. Seven men have been arrested, but no one has been charged. A Northern airline has opened a new cargo facility at the Ottawa airport to speed deliveries to remote Arctic communities. Canadian North serves more than 20 destinations in Nunavik, and the Northwest Territories, backed by $11 million in federal funding. President and CEO Shelley DeCaria, who grew up in Kuchwak, says the supply link is vital, with cold storage capacity nearly doubled. Alberta's Justice Minister is welcoming two new federal judicial appointments. Justice Thomas Rothwell has been elevated to the Court of Appeal of Alberta, while former Deputy Attorney General Malcolm Lavoie takes a seat on the Court of King's Bench of Alberta. Justice Minister Mickey Amory calls it an important step toward greater provincial involvement in future appointments to Alberta's superior courts. Grand Prairie has launched its fall and winter tree pruning program, running through March 31st. City Parks crews are moving through boulevards, streets, and parks to protect elm trees, highly vulnerable to Dutch elm disease, and other public trees. Pruning is scheduled during the provincially regulated season when elm bark beetles are inactive. Residents should not prune city boulevard trees and can report concerns by calling 311. A reminder for residents of Lacrete and Fort Vermilion, recycling collection is coming up next week. In Lacrete, the west and south areas are picked up Monday, October 19th, while the east and north areas follow on Tuesday, October 20th. Fort Vermilion's Collection Day is also Tuesday, October 20th. Find your full recycling guide at circularmaterials.ca/AB. Residents and businesses in Grassy Lake are being asked to conserve water through next Wednesday, while the MD of Tabor and the Highway 3 Regional Water Services Commission carry out scheduled maintenance on the regional water system. Officials are asking people to limit non-essential use, including outdoor watering, vehicle washing, and other high-volume activities until the work is complete. Endure International is training deaf leaders to become Bible translation consultants in 3 years instead of seven. The Cedar Institute pairs Indigenous deaf translators who know their sign language deeply with consultants trained in Scripture and Greek. The program weaves in discipleship so translators grow spiritually. Please pray for Cedar students who began in March, and for God to raise up more deaf consultants. From the CIM Newsroom, I'm Brian Scott.
1: 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Romans 8:28.

0: Hi, this is Ben Lowell, and this is Back to the Bible Canada with Dr. John Neufeld. We're continuing our series today, The Heart of the Gospel, with a message entitled, What the Good News is All About. So turn in your Bibles to Romans chapter 1, verse 1, as we join Dr. Neufeld now.
1: I'm reading Romans 1, verse 1. Paul, a servant of Christ Jesus, called to be an apostle, set apart for the gospel of God. So this letter of Romans begins with Paul introducing himself. And as we're going to see, because he's never been to Rome, this book contains the longest introduction of himself of any other book that Paul has written. And since we do know that one of the struggles in this church was between, you know, the relationship between Jewish and Gentile Christians and what it means to believe in the gospel, and because Paul also wants to enlist this church support when he goes to Spain, Paul is at pains to explain why he is more than a visiting itinerant evangelist or a guest speaker in their pulpit. From what is to follow in this book, the heart of the gospel, and how the gospel pervades every area of life, and how it resolves many of the disputes in any local church, and what it means to bring this gospel to unreached people groups in the world, it's necessary for Paul to explain his authority. He's not just another preacher, and for that matter, not just another theologian. He's an apostle. You should only trust him once you understand who he is and how Christ appoints him to be his apostle. It's amazing how this matter, the introduction of this book, is central to the contents of this book. Now, you might think that Paul, the man who writes the scripture, would, at least in our day, we'd all believe, yeah, we know he's got authority to write scripture. But listen, among so-called liberal Christians, this matter of Paul versus Jesus is often a topic of discussion. I mean, one liberal theologian declared that the four Gospels present Jesus as an itinerant Jewish rabbi. But then it was Paul who transformed him into the global cosmic Christ that we think of him today. And so out of these kinds of statements has come, in popular terms, those Christians who call themselves red-letter Christians. For them, the words of Jesus, which are placed into red letters in some Bibles, those words are considered final and authoritative, but the words of Paul are to be placed in a secondary or a less significant category. Now, I was recently overseas and ended up in a debate with a man who had gained some prominence in his local church, who argued most vehemently with me that Paul was simply a Pharisee who misrepresented Jesus. In the end, he admitted to me that he actually wasn't a Christian at all, but that he had joined the Christian movement to set it straight and to put Jesus in his proper place. Well, Romans really is about Christianity 101. You know, the ancient Roman Christians needed to settle this matter, as do modern Christians today. And so for both of them, as well as for us, in our confusing time of various voices, we need to settle this matter of Paul being able to define the essential nature of the Christian faith. Who exactly is Paul? That we make him into an authority who is capable of defining who Jesus is and what his gospel should be. And think with me how this matter of who Jesus is and the gospel he proclaimed, what it means to be his follower, what happens when one converts to Christianity and gives his or her life to Christ, what that actually means. See, we need clarity. We need the voice of authority. We need someone to explain to us the heart of a gospel in a way that doesn't open the door to more endless and confusing speculation, but someone who settles this matter and who can give us the definitive answer. And you, my listener, are you absolutely certain you know the gospel and that you know it so well that you can easily explain it to someone who doesn't know, and to do so simply and understandably and believably and attractively? You should know, and therefore this introduction is going to be a refresher. Some of you who are new to the Christian faith, you're trying to state in your own words what it is that you've begun to believe and that is so important for you. And some of you who are seekers, you're interested. You may have been searching for a while, and you're now encountering the Christian faith, and you want to know what it is these people actually believe and teach. This sermon is really for everyone. And I've tried to imagine what it would be to be a non-Christian who is searching. And I've said it before already in this series, but let me bring it up again. One internet search punched Christianity. I got 103 million sites. I wanted to know what Christianity was all about from the internet. I'd be overwhelmed. You know, one site, however, interested me. It was called The Christian Religion, All Points of View.

And as I've said before, it gave you all these categories: history, beliefs, creeds, practices, Christian holy days, trends, sacred relics. Wow, I thought, you know, if I were seeking by now, I wouldn't even know where to begin with all of this. But the confusion, of course, doesn't end at the internet, does it? Think of all the different Christian denominations. And if you're seeking and looking for a church, which brand do you try? And some time ago, a woman told me of her journey to the Christian faith. And after, you know, through a miraculous event, she heard God speaking to her. She went to what was then still existent, a Christian bookstore, to buy a Bible. And there were so many different Bibles. She was immediately confused, even in getting just a Bible. There were versions, there were study Bibles, personal application Bibles. I mean, where was she supposed to begin? Well, that isn't new. You know, the first century Roman world had hundreds of thousands of different religions, and even in the Christian church, factions had begun, especially those factions that existed in relationship to Christianity and the Old Testament law. There were a group of people, we call them Judaizers, that is, those that believed that Christians were required to observe the Old Testament law in all of its details, and then there were those who didn't believe that. Have you been circumcised? They asked the Gentile men. And if not, then they said you shouldn't be saved. You know, sounds like, you know, the beginning of a new denomination. And others said, well, that's all nonsense. You're free from the law. So what is the saving message of Jesus, really? And exactly which group are you going to believe? And then very early on, there was another type of Christian, and they were people who were basically lawless in every way. Today we call them antinomianists. They said all you need to do is believe in Jesus, and then you could live any old way you want to. Or read 1 Thessalonians. There were those who said that Jesus had already returned a second time. Or in 1 Corinthians, there were those who said there was no such thing as the resurrection of the dead. Sounds confusing, doesn't it? In other words, there were divisions in the Christian faith very close to the very beginning of the church. So if you wanted to know what Christianity was all about way back then, well, here's what you would have to decide. Who are you going to believe? Are there voices of authority? Or is it just simply a free-for-all in which everyone's opinion is good as the next? And Paul knows this. He's never been to Rome, and so this introduction is vital. This is the longest introduction of any of his books, and this introduction is intended to establish his credibility because, just like us, the Roman Christians wanted to know whom to believe. And so here's how Paul answers the question. You'll want to, as a way of beginning, only trust those completely devoted to Jesus. Notice how Paul begins. Paul, he says, a servant of Christ Jesus. Now, this is language the Romans would have understood, because somewhere around one-third of all people who lived in the Roman Empire were slaves. And no doubt many in the church in Rome were, in fact, servants or slaves. We know it's true of the church in Corinth, for example, because there in 1 Corinthians 1:26, Paul reminds those believers that not many of them were wise according to worldly standards, and not many were powerful, and not many of them were of noble birth. So the likelihood here is that a great many of the people that populated that church were slaves. So converted slaves made up a great hunk of the New Testament church. So much so that secular writers at that time often mocked the uneducated lower classes to whom the Christian faith appealed to. So when Paul begins his letter calling himself a servant, all who heard the letter knew exactly what he was referring to. Now, we don't have that same kind of connection with slaves or servants that Paul and his listeners had. So let's ask ourselves, what is a slave? I think Jesus, in one of his parables, helped us to understand it very well. He said it in Luke 17, verses 7 to 9. He said, "Will any one of you who has a servant plowing or keeping sheep say to him when he has come in from the field, 'Come at once and sit down at table'? Will he not rather say to him, 'Prepare supper for me and dress properly and serve me while I eat and drink, and afterward you will eat and drink?' Does he thank the servant because he did what was commanded?" And when Jesus said that, no doubt everyone laughed. In other words, a servant is not about caring for his or her own needs, but rather setting aside what he wants and serving the needs of his master. I had a friend who was once a security officer for a very famous family when they visited America. He told me that when the family says in one evening, "We want to go from Los Angeles and we want to visit the Smithsonian Institute in Washington, D.C. the next day," all the servants are scrambling. They get meals together and they get flight plans and motels.

0: and security arrangements, and they pack the clothes. They're working all night long while that, you know, family is just sleeping. And in the morning, the family gets up, they're rested and refreshed, and they take for granted that the servants did everything according to their desires. That is what servants do. And Paul says, yeah, that's a description of my life with Christ.
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0: Paul is a servant of Jesus Christ. And I think what Paul is saying in his first words in Romans is, I'm not telling you the gospel because, you know, it's a great way to make a living, or I have some kind of an advantage by doing it, or I'm trying to establish a following for myself. He's telling it because he's a servant. He's doing what his master demands. And by the way, do you know how rare that is? Someone who lives his or her life entirely for Jesus, not for self-promotion, not to achieve status or riches or anything they can gain in the process, but they're fully devoted to do the master's business. Finding that kind of a person is rare indeed. But I think we can make the case, by the way Paul lived his life, that's precisely who he was. I think we could also make the case that contemporary critics of Paul, with all their bluster and their ivory tower condescension, these are self-promoting scholars. They're interested in making a reputation for themselves and selling their next book, and they're far more interested in their reputation than they are in the reputation of Jesus. And Paul serves as the contrast to that. He's demonstrably willing to abandon himself so that Christ would be made much of. He's a rare individual indeed. I remember reading about the atheist philosopher David Hume, who would regularly go and see the English preacher George Whitefield preach. Hume was asked why he went. Did he now believe? And Hume said no. But it's awfully impressive to see a man who does. That's a very powerful statement. And we've said that Paul was a unique man to talk about Jesus because he has set aside his personal wants in order to make Christ known. And secondly, Paul says, I can be trusted because he says he was personally sent directly from God. Look again at verse 1. Paul, a servant of Christ Jesus, called to be an apostle. So what does that mean? Now look, everyone has an opinion. Everyone has his or her own point of view. And that's, there are so many different approaches to spirituality, to religion, even different approaches to the gospel. But says Paul, I am called to be an apostle. Not I have chosen this as a good career. I saw it opening, you know, at a web page and I thought I'd send in my resume. No. Christ called me, and that was his story. Paul was not a man who had any interest in Jesus prior to his conversion. In fact, he had hated Jesus. He was a proud member of the Pharisees, a sect of Judaism that was the enemy of Christ. He gave his approval when the first Christian martyr in history was stoned to death in Jerusalem. He was given a job description. He's supposed to go and round up Christians in Syria and put them into prison. And furthermore, he himself testified that he had no conscience problems about doing that. He felt God was pleased with him as he arrested people. But one day on the road to Damascus, Jesus himself appeared to Paul and turned his life upside down. Yeah, he was converted. But there was more. Jesus actually called him to be his apostle. And according to Paul's own testimony in Galatians, he met with no other apostle for years. He went away to Arabia and then to Damascus, where the risen Christ met with him and revealed the gospel that he now preached. In other words, Paul didn't get this gospel from any human being.

seeing or by reading a book. He got it from the mouth of Jesus himself. And that's why he could call himself an apostle. The apostles were men who were personally trained by Jesus. In 1 Corinthians 9, verse 1, Paul writes, "Am I not an apostle? Have I not seen Jesus our Lord?" You know, the way some people tell the story of Paul, you know, he's feeling guilty about, you know, treating the church so badly, and the guilt finally led him to defend the church that he had once persecuted and he was trying to make amends. But Paul always denied that. He had no inner sense of guilt in his own life. He was proud of his former way of life. He thought he was pleasing God by dragging Christians off to prison. But one day, Jesus stood in his path and blinded him and spoke to him and gave him a lifelong mission and commission. Paul never had the sense that his apostolic duty was his own choosing. No, God had chosen him. Listen to what he says in Galatians 1, verse 1. "Paul, an apostle, not from men nor through man, but through Jesus Christ and God the Father." Or listen to 1 Timothy 1, verse 1. "Paul, an apostle of Christ Jesus, by the command of God, our Savior, and of Christ Jesus, our hope." This is so important because we live in a world with so many opinions. One person believes this, the next that. Books, books, books that go on forever. Preachers, scholars, regular people, everyone with an opinion of their own. Blogs and vlogs, internet sites. I suspect we have more opinions about everything in our day than anyone else ever had in the past. How will we decide whom to believe? Well, you should answer, why not go to a source that comes directly from God? Now, I have at other times defined what it means to be an apostle, and I'm not going to repeat all that here. In short, an apostle is a non-repeatable office, something that was unique to the first century church. But let me give you a summary briefly. First of all, Jesus himself explained what he was up to. Mark 3, 13 to 15. "And he went up on a mountain and called to him those whom he desired, and they came to him. And he appointed 12, whom he also named apostles, so they might be with him, that he might send them out to preach and have authority to cast out demons. He appointed the 12," and then he names them there. And from that text, we see five marks of an apostle. First, they were directly appointed by Jesus. Secondly, they personally witnessed Jesus in action. Third, they were called to be with him and to be directly trained by him. Fourth, they were given unique authority to preach and drive out demons. And fifth, I mean, he mentions the number of them. We're not looking for more resumes to be given out after that. In short, these apostles would be supernaturally given the power to accurately remember everything that Jesus did and taught, and also they were given the power to explain the implications of everything that Jesus taught. So rightly understood, the New Testament is an apostolic book. It contains everything. Every last word is what Jesus wanted to have said. That is why we can never pit Jesus against Paul or Jesus against Peter and so forth. Paul is an apostle. And according to Ephesians, this is the foundation of the church, like any other foundation to a building. It's laid down only once. Everything else is built on that foundation. That's why you don't look for apostles today. It's a once-for-all foundation. But what does all that mean? Well, it means something very simple. It's not about personal opinion. It's not people believing they speak from the Holy Spirit, not people who have received a vision. No, rather, we should listen to the people who are apostles trained by Jesus. Galatians 1, 11 to 12, Paul writes, "For I would have you know, brothers, that the gospel that was preached by me is not man's gospel. I did not receive it from any man, nor was I taught it, but I received it through a revelation from Jesus Christ. So whom do you trust? Someone completely devoted to Jesus and not themselves, that's the first thing. Then someone who has been directly called by God and trained by Jesus himself. It's not about their personal visions. And third, we've got to trust someone who's uniquely called to explain the message of Jesus to us. Paul says in verse 1 that he was set apart for the gospel. In other words, says Paul, I have a life's purpose. I exist to preach the gospel to the Gentiles in places where the gospel has never been heard before. My reason for existence is to make that message plain. I've been called by God to help seekers and novices and those who are confused to understand. And later in 1 Corinthians 9, verse 16, he says, for necessity, listen to this, for necessity is laid upon me.
woe to me if I do not preach the gospel. You shouldn't look at Paul and say, wow, I mean, you've made quite a sacrifice. Paul says, I never had a

0: voice in this matter. I mean, God even threatened me. This is the one purpose of my life. So you might ask yourself, you know, as we start in the book of Romans, and I've only got to, you know, one verse, why am I spending so much time on one verse? Because you've got to know whom you can trust. You've got to prefer what you read here in the book of Romans to your personal opinions or to what you've heard someone say or the personal opinions of every other person in this world. This book trumps all of that. And hear me now, you who are my listeners, your eternity depends on you grasping that concept. I take the time on this verse because it is necessary as a precursor to understanding how important this book is. The message of what is the heart of the gospel, the foundation of what it means to be a Christian, depends on you and I settling on who has the authority to define that. Shall it be choosing the option I like, or shall it be submitting to the authority that God Himself has placed over us? What is at stake is so important, our eternity depends on it. That is why in this book we have the foundation which every true follower of Jesus settles on. This is what it means to be a follower of Jesus.
1: Thanks so much, John. Let me ask you, should the words of Paul carry the same weight as the words of Jesus?
0: Wow, that's a great question. And let me say this, that Paul himself, and this is important, that Paul is not speaking for himself, he is speaking for Jesus. And when we read the book of Galatians, we find out that for 3 years in Arabia, immediately after Paul's conversion, as Jesus himself called him to be an apostle, which means his spokesman, that Jesus instructed Paul. And so Paul would always say, you know, the gospel he preaches is not man's gospel, and he didn't make it up. He received it directly from a revelation from Jesus. So rightly understood, we should know that Paul is speaking on behalf of Jesus. And therefore, when we read the words of Paul, we are reading the very words that Christ inspired him to speak. And of course, that inspiration came through the Holy Spirit. So yes.
1: Thanks, John. And remember, join us again tomorrow as we continue our series, The Heart of the Gospel, right here on Back of the Bible Canada, where we teach the Bible.

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2: My buddy Ben recently announced that he and his wife would no longer vacation with us. You guys are bad news, he said. We never know what's going to happen. He had a point. Our holidays have included torrential downpours, medical emergencies, and that unforgettable morning in Hawaii when every cell phone shrieked, "Ballistic missile threat, inbound to Hawaii, seek immediate shelter, this is not a drill," all caps. Nothing ruins a tropical breakfast like wondering whether you have time to finish your papaya. Then came August 2026. We were reclining in well-padded lawn chairs behind my brother-in-law Laverne's home in beautiful Summerland, British Columbia. A cool stream was busy filling two ponds before winding its way through a garden ablaze with flowers. Giant cedars shaded stone pathways. Ducks and geese chattered. A peach tree beckoned. A few dozen members of Ramona's family

0: We had gathered for a reunion, with more on the way. Noticing a dark cloud behind the trees, I said, "Looks like rain. Maybe it'll clear away the smoke from those fires." Laverne stared at it. "That's not rain. It's smoke." His phone rang. Another wildfire was tearing through the forest, coming our way. We walked 100 yards for a better look. Flames seemed to lick the clouds, rising high. My phone rang. At a nearby campground, ashes were falling on our son's tent. Water bombers roared overhead. Police lights flashed. "Take only what you need," an officer ordered. "Everybody out." A state of emergency was declared. 33,000 acres were on fire. So, as smoke swallowed the sky, we joined some 20,000 people fleeing the area. Many lost homes. Yet, amid the grief and confusion, the fire clarified three things. First, gratitude matters most when life gives us reason to complain. Our family was safe. Houses hold memories, but people carry them. Second, people are kinder than the evening news suggests. Faith communities housed and fed evacuees. Pilots flew straight into billowing smoke for strangers. Friends opened their homes. Others, some from as far away as the United States, invited us to stay as long as necessary. They were living Romans 12:13, "Share with the Lord's people who are in need. Practice hospitality." Third, we are stronger together than we imagine. Huntington's disease has taken many from our family. Through the years, reunions have given us room to grieve, remember, and tighten ties that hardship tried to loosen. The fire couldn't stifle this one. An hour south of Summerland, we opened photo albums, laughed, and repeated stories about courageous pioneers who survived difficulties without air conditioning, cell phones, or any sensible hairdos at all. Back in Summerland, friends of ours were grieving the death of their grandson when the sky turned orange. Their home backed onto a hill. The ravenous fire marched down it, reached their backyard, and somehow stopped. Homes beside them and across the street were destroyed. Their house remained. Why theirs? I don't know. Were angels in on it? I can't say. Faith rarely supplies tidy answers to tragedy. Sometimes it just gives us somewhere to stand while the questions burn. They took their spared home not as proof that God loved them more, but as a reminder that he had not forgotten them, nor should they forget neighbors whose losses were unimaginable. They looked up and gave thanks. They looked around and got busy, opening their front door when they were finally able to return home, making someone else's day. I guess that's what hope does. It doesn't deny the fire. It carries the water wherever it's needed. God bless you, all our Summerland friends.
1: Dad jokes, encouragement, biblical truth? What more could you want? If you're enjoying what you're hearing on Laugh Again, we encourage you to share with a friend. The vehicle of laughter and stories of shared struggles open the door for the gospel to be welcomed into heavy hearts in need of the hope of Jesus. So go ahead and share Laugh Again today. It might just leave an impact deeper than you could ever imagine. Laugh Again. Truth bringing laughter to life.
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4: For Fort Vermilion, 8.
3: Wind from the northwest
4: at 14 kilometers an hour.
3: Taking a look at
4: La Crete, 8.
3: In
4: high level,
3: partly cloudy,
4: 10.
3: Wind from the northwest
4: at 17 kilometers an hour.
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0: And in Scripture, when I examine myself, 2 Corinthians 13:5 says, to examine yourself, to make certain you're walking in the faith.
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0: I wasn't there at that point, clearly, when I was asking Jesus into my life. I'm tooling in my little Corvette, coming home late one night after the nightclub. 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

0: was not the answer. And it's late at night, and I simply asked the Lord. I said, I know of you, but I don't know you. If you will reveal yourself to me, I will serve you.
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2: Hi, this is Mandy, and you're listening to CIM Radio. Psalms 148, 1 and 2 says, "Praise the Lord. Praise the Lord from the heavens. Praise Him in the heights above. Praise Him, all His angels. Praise Him, all His heavenly hosts."

0: Elena, and welcome to the Clue Crew. Are you ready for another adventure? All right, buckle up and hold tight as our crew heads to an old mining town.
1: Welcome, ladies and gentlemen, to Golden Gulch, where there is still gold to be found decades after this town was thought to be deceased.
0: But they find there's more to this town.
1: We discovered a treasure map hidden in one of the interior walls. Mr. Crocker said what is in it is far more valuable than the Hope Diamond, which is worth around $250 million.
0: And our crew begins their search.
2: Can we see this map?
1: I happen to have it with me.
0: But then they run into trouble.
3: They must have followed us.
0: And teach an important lesson.
4: 1 Timothy 6:10. For the love of money is a root of all kinds of evil, for which some have strayed from the faith in their greediness and pierced themselves through with many sorrows.
5: Okay, Clue Crew, what's our motto?
6: Follow the clues and solve the mystery. Go Clue Crew!
0: The Clue Crew series explores family-friendly, faith-building mystery adventures that are sure to unlock your imagination. So, join us as we all become super sleuths and learn to crack the case. And now, Unshackle the Pacific Garden Mission presents The Clue Crew and the Mystery of the Missing Treasure.
3: Okay, kids, I've planned a surprise adventure. I'm going to give you several clues to help you figure out what it is, then we can start packing. Are you ready for the first clue?
7: Is this the gold mining thing?
3: What?
5: Abby?
4: We weren't supposed to tell him we knew.
3: You know?
7: I didn't know it was a secret.
5: Who told you, Abby?
7: Figured it out.
3: Was it that obvious?
4: You left the envelope for the brochure on top of the garbage.
3: That's called throwing it away.
8: Hard to keep a secret in this house, isn't it?
5: And then came the phone calls.
3: Which I took when no one was around.
7: Except me.
3: I didn't think you'd catch on. No offense. I mean, I used cryptic language.
7: I wrote down the words and looked them up.
3: I never should have taught you to read.
9: You wrote those words, Abby? I saw them and gave them to Claire.
4: Yep. Pretty obvious once I saw those. Golden Gulch, Colorado. Specific dates.
5: You also wrote the airline information on a napkin.
3: And threw that away, too.
5: Face up. So it was hard to miss.
8: It's okay, Chuck. You just need to rethink your plans of becoming a criminal.
7: Oh, you'd be bad at that.
3: I suppose that's a good thing.
5: So Claire and I decided not to tell you we knew. Didn't realize Bobby and Abby also knew. The plan was to act excited when you told us.
4: And we really are excited.
3: Well then, let's get packing.
5: Oh, I'm mostly packed already.
4: I left a few things out so it wasn't obvious I knew.
9: Even Bingo's packed.
8: Are you packed, Chuck?
3: No. I was worried it would give something away.
8: Better get going. The rest of us are ready.
1: Welcome, ladies and gentlemen, to Golden Gulch, where there is still gold to be found decades after this town was thought to be deceased. But alas, it is not. In fact, the only thing keeping the masses from descending upon this golden opportunity are the ghosts that protect the gold.
9: Don't worry, Bingo. Ghosts aren't real.
1: But you guys have come at an interesting time here. During a remodel of the Crocker Mansion, we discovered a treasure map hidden in one of the interior walls. A number of local experts have looked at this map and tried to figure out where this treasure chest is actually located. Charles Crocker purposely made it cryptic. I've been told it's so confusing nobody will ever find that chest. That perhaps it was never meant to be found. But Mr. Crocker said what is in it is far more valuable than the Hope Diamond, which is worth around $250 million.
10: What do you think is in there?
1: Either gold or diamonds, or both.
2: Can we see this map?
1: I happen to have it with me.
3: That's fortuitous.
1: As you can see, there's no directions to go by. Just an old map from the 1800s and a list of clues.
10: Sean, this is right up our alley.
11: It sure is.
12: You'll find treasures?
10: We solve mysteries, that's all this is.
12: My dad has been doing that for decades. I now help him, right, Dad?
2: Right, Jack. But not often have they involved items worth more than $250 million.
9: Hey, we also solve mysteries.
1: Look at that. Three groups of mystery solvers, and here I have one of the toughest and most valuable known to man.
5: You have copies of this map?
1: I do.

0: I have several.
1: Hey, let's see who finds it first.
0: Oh, a little competition.
2: Or we could work together.
1: We find working with others gets in the way.
3: Different styles and all that.
1: Yeah, I agree. We can handle this without help.
0: I like your confidence.
4: I already see a few things here I believe I understand. If you don't mind, I'd like to get started.
0: Have at it.
2: Good day. Well, that was odd.
5: That was nice that you wanted to work together, Claire.
6: But we don't need anybody either, do we?
2: Well, maybe not. But if we have all these mystery solvers in one place, you'd think that that would help solve this quicker.
7: Well, let's get started.
2: So, we have the entire map of the town, and then a list of clues down the left-hand side here.
7: Let's start with the first clue. Where horses trample on gold.
0: The mortuary.
8: Oh, Larry, I didn't even realize you were still here.
0: I've read that clue a million times. I've been to the mortuary. It's a waste of time. There's nothing there.
6: I think we should go there anyway.
0: You have fun. Waste of time, though. See ya.
6: That's a cool statue. You think that's real gold he's trampling on?
7: Unlikely. Someone would have stolen it by now.
2: Feels like rocks.
6: What does that say?
7: Hang on. I need to wipe the moss off. Gold is our life, and gold is our death.
6: That's kinda creepy.
9: Well, we are in a cemetery.
7: Let's get a picture of that and look around. See if there's something we're missing.
6: Bingo! Want to climb up that creepy wall and see if there's anything there? I don't blame you.
9: What's the second clue?
7: Let's see. Every good train station has a motto.
2: Should we split up so we can stay ahead of things?
8: Up to you guys.
7: I want to look around here more.
6: I don't.
5: I'll stay with you, Peter. Nobody wants to hang out at a cemetery alone.
7: Appreciate that.
10: That motto must mean something.
9: Oh, Mr.
10: Abernathy.
9: Abernathy?
8: How are you coming along?
11: Quite well, thank you. The first clue is easy. This one is a little more perplexing.
6: Traveler young and traveler old. Living free and finding gold.
2: Interesting.
9: What?
2: Gold is in both and life is in both.
6: You think it means something?
2: Just looking for patterns.
6: Why does that motto curve like that?
2: It's like a train track.
8: That's clever.
12: I've got it, honey. Let's go.
11: What have you got?
12: I'll tell you in the car.
2: No sharing.
6: Why won't they share?
8: It might be the money.
6: But it's so much money. We could all share it and still be rich.
8: Many times the more money people have, the more they want.
2: The love of money is a root of all sorts of evil.
9: That's from the Bible.
2: Right, Abby. 1 Timothy 6:10. For the love of money is a root of all kinds of evil, for which some have strayed from the faith in their greediness and pierced themselves through with many sorrows.
8: Let's get a picture of this one, too.
7: All right, everybody. This is the location for clue number 3. And once again, it's a saying.
9: It's hard to read when it's diagonal like that.
6: Why does it curve at the end?
7: Because of the words.
2: Oh, there are times in life when we are out of control and need to change direction.
8: Another mention of life.
7: But no gold this time.
6: What if we scrambled all the words to see if they make another sentence?
7: Well, we have several more places to visit, but again, look around. See if there's anything else here we might be missing.
8: Did you see anything else at the cemetery?
7: No, but it's possible I missed something. Nothing jumped out at me. What about the train station?
8: I don't know. Might have to go back later after we get through the rest.
2: What's the next location?
7: A gift from Benjamin Franklin.
9: Electricity!
6: That's everywhere.
2: The library?
7: It's a small town. Probably only one of those.
5: Checking. Yep, only one nearby.
6: What are we looking for?
9: Books.
6: I found some.
7: Not books. There are plenty of books. Clues. Looking for clues.
6: Hey, they have a saying, too.
9: That one is upside down.
7: When your world is upside down, read a good book.
6: I don't like to read upside down.
9: I do.
13: Shh. Bingo.
9: You have to whisper in a library, Bingo Wingo.
6: He's pointing to the

0: that father and son we met earlier.
1: Do you have any more books on Charles Crocker?
2: Not a bad idea.
3: Sorry, you got the last one yesterday.
2: Yesterday? He started before we even got the map.
4: How did he know?
2: Not sure. All right, we now have been to 8 of the 9 locations mentioned on the map, and so far, nothing unusual.
0: I like all the sayings, though.
2: I think those are important, but again, I can't make sense of them just yet.
5: That map again?
6: Are you our waiter?
5: I am. Saw that map 2 other times today. People trying to figure it out. Waste of time, if you ask me.
4: What are the odds everyone came to the same restaurant?
5: Fairly good when we're the only one in town. Used to be 20 or 30 long ago. But you're all missing the boat.
4: How so?
5: We're a ghost town. You want to learn something from the past? Check out the cemetery.
2: We were already there.
5: Did you read all the tombstones?
4: No way. It's okay, Bingo. We aren't going back there now. It's dark.
2: We have to go back.
0: In the dark?
2: Clock is ticking. Those others might be there already, finding out what we didn't.
7: I looked at a lot of the tombstones.
2: So did I. But not all of them.
7: There were so many.
2: If we all go there, we can get it done pretty quickly.
6: Can we get the bill?
5: You didn't order anything.
6: Oh, goodness. Getting ahead of myself. Let's order quickly and get going.
4: For the record, I don't like this.
2: We need to spread out. Everybody has flashlights.
0: That is not how you battle whatever's out there.
4: Bobby, we aren't battling anything. We're reading tombstones. At night? In a ghost town? What could possibly go wrong?
0: Abby, if you're scared, I'll stay back with you.
4: And if you're scared, Bobby, I'll stay back with you.
6: You three can stay if you prefer, or stick close to me.
4: I like that.
0: Very good plan. It's okay, Bingo. Uncle Chuck will take on tombstone monsters. Won't you, Uncle Chuck?
6: I would if there were such things, but there aren't. You're safe with me.
4: How can we be safe if he doesn't believe in the things that might attack us?
6: I heard that, Abby. You are safe.
8: Ah!
6: Wait here! I'm coming! Where are you? Bunny?
9: I'm here, on the ground.
6: Are you okay?
9: Somebody dressed as a ghost grabbed me, told me to stop searching or I'd die, and then threw me to the ground.
4: How do you know it wasn't a real ghost?
10: I got him!
5: Let me go! Ouch! You're hurting my arm!
2: You're lucky that's all I'm hurting. Let's take this mask off.
9: Aren't you our waiter?
5: Not at the moment.
6: Are you the guy that knocked Bonnie down?
9: Easy, Chuck. I'm okay.
5: I'm sorry. Don't hurt me. I was paid to do it.
4: Paid? Who paid you?
5: I don't know. I got an envelope with $100 and...
2: And?
5: Well... I was told if I got you to stop searching for the treasure, there'd be $100 more.
2: Give me the note.
5: I don't have it.
2: Fine. We'll take you back to your home and get it.
5: Well, maybe I do have it.
2: It's typed.
4: Gotta be one of the other searchers.
2: I want you to scare the Clue family out of searching for the treasure. If you succeed, you will be given another $100.
6: So you came up with the plan on how to do it?
5: Seemed like a good idea at the time.
4: Let's see the envelope.
5: It was blank. I threw it away. It was shoved into my coat. I have no idea how they knew which coat was mine. I tried to figure it out.
2: Let's regroup at the hotel.
5: Am I free to go, or are you gonna rough me up or something?
2: Lucky for you, that's not who we are. We tend to be forgiving people because we were forgiven by Christ.
5: Thank you. Wow. Thank you.
2: So I did a little digging on those other people searching. Both the British couple and the father and son are known for their investigative skills.
4: So what are the odds they show up the same weekend we do?
2: Almost zero. Unless someone purposely got us all here at the same time.
6: Oh, I should have known.
0: Should have known what?
6: I didn't just get a discount for us to be here. I won free travel and lodging with a chance to win more.
7: Are those the people who kept calling you?
6: Yes. I assumed it was a scam at first, but then they sent a certified letter telling me I really did win.
2: Somebody went after all three groups and got them here at the same time. But why?
4: They want whatever's in that chest.
11: And we are just the people to find it.
2: Let's call that number that kept calling you.
7: Good idea.
6: Okay.
12: We're so

0: sorry, this number is no longer in service.
1: Well, let's find this chest before anybody else. Then we'll find out what they're up to.
2: We need to watch our backs.
3: Have we been to all the locations yet?
1: All but one.
2: Here's the last clue. Wedding, wall, words.
1: Where was Mr. Cracker married?
2: Already looked that up. In a small church just down the road.
4: Let's go! All right, Clue Crew, what's our motto?
5: Follow the clues and solve the mystery. Go Clue Crew!
1: Musty.
6: Dusty.
3: I don't see any words on the wall.
4: Look up there, on the cross. Jesus died for you, a cross, and your sins are forgiven down the cross.
7: That map was put together decades ago. There could have been other words on that wall at the time.
2: Could have been painted over.
8: I have an old picture. I know what words were on that wall at that time.
2: Hello there, Mr.
8: I'm Kevin. Unfortunately for you, we arrived a day earlier and checked out every related book to this town in the old library, which houses some of the only pictures of what it was like back then.
4: I don't suppose you'd like to share?
8: Not for $250 million, young lady.
4: The love of money.
2: All right, gang. I've tried and can't find any place that has what else was written on those walls years ago. We are definitely at a disadvantage here.
1: Why did you print out all the sayings from the pictures, then?
2: These words are permanent, mottos, and in most cases, etched into walls. So, there's still a chance these are the words that matter. He knew when he hid this in the wall that it wouldn't be found for a very long time.
3: That one's kind of odd, though.
4: Which?
3: The one that says, sometimes you need to see more than words.
1: And that's all we see.
2: I agree. That's an odd one. But that one was found in an area where there were lots of different shapes at the park. Triangles, circles, squares, little kid things.
4: Oh, that makes sense, since that one was almost in a circle.
2: Wait a minute. That clue came in the very middle of the others. And what is it telling us?
1: It's not about the words.
2: It's not about the words. It's about the shapes. Look at the words I cut out. All different shapes.
1: Like a road. Or
2: a path along a map. Get the map of the city.
6: I've got it.
2: If we start at the cemetery, the words take us down this road.
1: The next sentence would start here, and it follows this turn exactly.
2: Third clue. Turns onto Main Street.
7: This is working.
1: Fourth clue, follows First Street around here.
4: No wonder some of the sayings were upside down.
2: Yeah, it was so we knew to go left.
1: Then along Washington Street, down Jefferson.
2: And then this back road.
1: Then right on this dirt road, around the bend.
2: A little further, then.
3: The words on the cross mark the X.
2: And that's where you will find it.
7: Let's go.
3: You think it's that old barn?
2: That's about where the X is.
4: Why is everything so creepy around here?
1: Well, that's what you get in an old ghost town.
6: Anything else on that map to help us know where?
2: Just a scribbled note at the bottom. E-12-5. But I can't make sense of that.
6: Ezekiel 12:5.
7: You think that's what it is? What does that say?
1: I'm checking. Hang on. Dig through the wall in their sight and carry your belongings out through it.
2: That's brilliant.
7: There must be a false wall in here.
2: Is there an axe or...
7: Sledgehammer, right here.
2: That'll do.
4: Wow, there's a little room in there.
3: The chest!
2: There it is.
8: We found it.
4: What are you doing here?
7: They must have followed us.
9: Darling, they're in the barn.
3: Wait. You too?
10: Well, here we all are. Might have to share the loot after all.
4: But we found it.
8: Looks to me like we all got here at the same time.
11: Isn't that a crazy coincidence?
4: It's the tour guide.
7: Larry.
11: And his friends.
10: This whole thing was a trap.
11: For such smart people, you sure fell for a big one. Boys, get the chest.
4: You're a criminal!
11: I'm a businessman. Let's go, boys!
4: Bingo! Be careful!

0: Get this monkey off of me!
1: Careful with that chest of... What is that?
2: Bibles! That's awesome!
1: No. No. No. No. No!
2: And they come with a handwritten note. Seek and ye shall find. There is no treasure so great as salvation.
3: Ah. We have wasted so much time.
2: No, you haven't. Look at these old Bibles. Not only are they valuable because they are old and in such good shape, but they contain the way to salvation. That's what Charles Crocker meant when he said what is contained in here is worth more than the Hope Diamond. When you die, you leave riches behind. But your soul lives on, either in heaven or hell. It's all in these precious books.
3: I read a lot about Mr. Crocker. He became a preacher later in life.
2: And that's why he put all that effort into this spectacular treasure. For you people, on this very day. Inspired by the Holy Spirit, he put this entire plan into place for you right now.
4: You're not disappointed that there's no great monetary value to all this?
5: To be honest, we didn't even discuss it.
6: We just like solving mysteries.
7: When you think about it, it is pretty cool that he went through all that trouble just so these three groups would meet together and find these Bibles.
8: Four. Ah, you are including Larry and his friends.
9: Speaking of which, Larry, listen.
1: Stay back. I still have a shotgun here.
8: Larry, put it down. You aren't going to shoot anybody over Bibles.
1: Oh, I'm ruined.
8: How?
1: I was counting on that money. When that map was found, experts tried for a year to solve it. They found nothing. So I set you guys up to help me find it.
6: And we did.
1: Well, you are the best of the best. I've read articles about all of you. The money would have changed my life.
2: Larry, turns out this treasure can change your life. The Bible can change your life. It's the Word of God.
9: Tell you what, Larry, we won't report what you've done on one condition.
1: Anything.
9: You take one of these Bibles and read it cover to cover, and every week we'll talk about what you've read for 1 year.
1: Really? That's it?
9: That's it.
10: And so it happened. Week after week, Larry called Chuck, and they talked about what he read.
8: Oh, good. I thought he was going to miss calling today.
9: Larry, good to hear from you.
1: Sorry I'm late. I was reading about Jesus dying on the cross. Had me in tears. And I'm not kidding.
10: And the kids learned that they, too, can forgive and help someone understand redemption.
6: But it's a good thing he did that, don't you think?
1: Yep.
10: Be sure to join us next time for another exciting mystery adventure of the Clue Crew, brought to you by Unshackled of Pacific Garden Mission. Heard in this Clue Crew episode, the case of the missing treasure were Elena Poggles, Alex Poggles, Amy Lilly, Carly Strait, Dan Rodden, Julie Partika, Andy Harvey, and Timothy Wolfe. Original music, Gary Fry. Recording and sound engineer, David Pierczynski. Writer, Charlie Richards. And director, Timothy Gregory.
6: And now, here's a song we made special for you from the Clue Crew.

0: Peter, we have a problem.
1: What is it?
0: I've been told that everything we've done has been posted online.
1: That's strange. Do you have any other details?
0: Not yet.
1: Well, let me see what comes up when I type our names. Nothing about us. Wait, I think I know what's going on.
0: What is it?
1: Nothing to worry about. Clue Crew.

0: Boom. There it is. It's all there at cluecrew.org. The stories, the Bible verses, it's all about the mysteries we've solved. CLU crew.org.
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0: Have you ever experienced a one-way conversation? You talked to someone, there was a transfer of information, but no real connection? Hi, I'm Mark Gregston with Parenting Today's Teens. There was a student at our Heartlight Residential Program for teens several years ago who fit the one-way conversation description. Ask her how her day was going, and you get a 20-minute soliloquy on all her likes, dislikes, her talents, her achievements, and her dreams for life. Partway through this chatter, it occurred to me she was merely trying to engage in the best way she knew how, by impressing me. All she really wanted was to feel valued. She just didn't know how to go about it. So next time you're in one of those one-way conversations, look below the words and value the person.
1: Want to hear Mark in person? 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
2: Here are the current weather conditions as issued by Environment Canada. For Fort Vermilion, 10, wind from the west-northwest at 16 kilometers an hour. In La Crete, 9. Taking a look at high level, partly cloudy.

11, wind from the northwest at 13 kilometers an hour. In Garden River, 7, wind from the north-northeast at 4 kilometers an hour. And finally, Fort Chipewyan, cloudy, 6, wind from the northeast at 26 kilometers an hour, gusting to 39. This has been your local weather update here on CIM Radio.

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0: And remember, God is love. Whoever lives in love lives in God and God in Him. 1 John 4:16.

Good afternoon. Here's what's happening. Spain's King Felipe VI and Queen Letizia visited Ceuta Tuesday in solidarity with residents after some 80,000 migrants crossed the Spanish North African enclave's border in July. Thousands remain, stoking tensions ahead of next month's elections. Panama has been rattled by another earthquake. A magnitude 6.1 tremor struck near Rio Grande Monday evening, with no casualties reported, after last Friday's powerful 7.7 and 6.6 magnitude quakes collapsed buildings and triggered evacuations across the country. Canada has joined more than two dozen countries condemning Iran for a terror plot at a U.S.-run airbase in England. Prime Minister Andy Burnham said yesterday the RAF Fairford plot was almost certainly directed by Iran's Revolutionary Guard. The statement singles out a campaign of arson, sabotage,

0: and cyber attacks across Europe. Seven men have been arrested, but no one has been charged. A Northern airline has opened a new cargo facility at the Ottawa airport to speed deliveries to remote Arctic communities. Canadian North serves more than 20 destinations in Nunavik, and the Northwest Territories, backed by $11 million in federal funding. President and CEO Shelley DeCaria, who grew up in Kuchwak, says the supply link is vital, with cold storage capacity nearly doubled. Alberta's Justice Minister is welcoming two new federal judicial appointments. Justice Thomas Rothwell has been elevated to the Court of Appeal of Alberta, while former Deputy Attorney General Malcolm Lavoie takes a seat on the Court of King's Bench of Alberta. Justice Minister Mickey Amory calls it an important step toward greater provincial involvement in future appointments to Alberta's superior courts. Grand Prairie has launched its fall and winter tree pruning program, running through March 31st. City Parks crews are moving through boulevards, streets, and parks to protect elm trees, highly vulnerable to Dutch elm disease, and other public trees. Pruning is scheduled during the provincially regulated season when elm bark beetles are inactive. Residents should not prune city boulevard trees and can report concerns by calling 311. A reminder for residents of Lacrete and Fort Vermilion, recycling collection is coming up next week. In Lacrete, the west and south areas are picked up Monday, October 19th, while the east and north areas follow on Tuesday, October 20th. Fort Vermilion's collection day is also Tuesday, October 20th. Find your full recycling guide at circularmaterials.ca/AB. Residents and businesses in Grassy Lake are being asked to conserve water through next Wednesday, while the MD of Tabor and the Highway 3 Regional Water Services Commission carry out scheduled maintenance on the regional water system. Officials are asking people to limit non-essential use, including outdoor watering, vehicle washing, and other high-volume activities until the work is complete. Endure International is training deaf leaders to become Bible translation consultants in 3 years instead of seven. The Cedar Institute pairs Indigenous deaf translators who know their sign language deeply with consultants trained in Scripture and Greek. The program weaves in discipleship so translators grow spiritually. Please pray for Cedar students who began in March and for God to raise up more deaf consultants. From the CIM Newsroom, I'm Brian Scott.
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0: is broke and common sense is weird. 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George Campbell, number one best-selling author, Ramsey Personality, is my co-host today. James is in Springfield, Missouri. Hey, James, how are you?
1: I'm doing well, sir. Thank you.
0: Sure. What's up?
1: I own two houses, and I'm wondering if I need to go bankrupt or let one of them go in foreclosure. I've been paying both mortgages since my children, who were my tenants, moved out in late July, and I'm running out of my savings.
0: Okay, so the house that they moved out of, what is it worth?
1: It is right around 400.
0: And what do you owe on it?
1: 260 with a HELOC of 100,000.
0: Okay. So is it for sale?
1: It is for sale. It's been for sale since July.

0: Why is it not sold?
1: I think the market, my wife and I combined families about 7 years ago. I converted the carport into a garage, which seems to, or in the carport into a room so that all of our 8 children could live in one house. And that seems to be the biggest gripe from the buyers right now, that there is no garage in Phoenix, Arizona.
0: The house is in Phoenix. Okay.
1: Yes, sir.
0: All right. Ouch. Okay. Yeah, I mean, I'm going to keep dropping the price. And who has the HELOC, the local bank in Missouri or the local bank in Phoenix?
1: In Phoenix, Bank of America.
0: Oh, Lord Jesus. Okay. You're dealing with the evil empire. All right. Well, what I would do is, have you got, what's your real estate agent like?
1: I mean, he's okay. He was a high school friend. He's
0: wrong answer. One of, fire him.
1: Okay.
0: He's okay. He was a high school friend is not how we pick a real estate agent when we're standing over the fire and they're getting ready to light it.
1: Yeah. Yes.
0: Okay.
1: Yes,
0: so you need
1: because I fired my.
0: You need a high octane, high protein pro. 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And if the offer is less than you owe, take the offer to Bank of America. That's called a short sale, and a good agent can show you how to do that. But if you don't have them, I'm guessing you don't. How much cash do you have in savings?
1: It's depleted after my.
0: I know. How much cash do you have in savings?
1: $6,000.
0: Okay, not enough to help with this. Okay, all right.
2: So, what's your income?
1: Since January, we knew that we were going to be letting the kids leave the house. I got a second job, so I make good money. $6,900 for my primary source of income, and roughly $2,000 a month from my second job.
2: Okay. And so that, you know, $8,900 is not enough to cover all the bills in both mortgages right now?
0: Buying your kids a house to live in is causing you to face bankruptcy. I want everybody to hear that out there, okay?
1: Yes, sir.
0: Yeah, next time one of you call in here wanting to buy your kid a house to live in, I'm going to yell at you because of James, okay? And people like James that I've talked to for the last 30 years that do this stuff. Oh, my gosh. I'm so sorry. You're not bankrupt. You might get foreclosed on. Is your primary residence up for sale?
1: My primary residence we live in Missouri.
0: That's your primary residence.
1: It's not up for sale. We live in it.
0: Yeah. What do you owe on it?
1: We just moved here from Arizona, so $385 I owe on it. It's probably worth $425.
0: Okay. All right. And you can pay that payment pretty easy if you stop paying the other one, right?
1: Yes, sir. Yeah.
0: Yeah. Okay. So here's your number one, you take care of food. Number two, lights and water in Missouri. Number three, you make sure your house payment is paid in Missouri. And you keep your lights on and burning there in Missouri. The other thing is the problem. Agreed?
1: Yes, sir.
0: So if something's going to go bye-bye, it's going to be the thing in Arizona. So put the house on the market with a good real estate agent. Get an offer, a short sale offer. Take it to Bank of America. If they don't take it, tell them to come take it. Maybe they want it worse than you do. So if they, you know, you owe $100,000 to them, if they offer nets them $70,000 and they won't take that, then say, all right, guys, here's the keys. Now, good luck with
1: it. Work if my mortgage is with another.
0: That's okay. Your first mortgage is not the problem. Your second mortgage is the problem. I mean, if you could sell it for $260,000, it'd be gone.
1: Yeah.
0: Yeah, but you've got you got this big butt home equity loan on there, and the whole deal. So
2: you got other consumer debts too on top of that.
1: $6,000 in credit card.
0: Mm-hmm.
1: I have a car loan for $13,000, but that's it.
0: Okay. Well, you need to plow through those and keep the house in Missouri afloat and let the other one go. And hopefully you can sell it before they foreclose on it for something in short sale. And if you quit paying the payments on the Arizona house, both payments, the home equity and the

0: First Mortgage, you can stay afloat in Missouri with the numbers you gave me. Am I right?
1: Yes, sir. Absolutely. Yeah.
0: You've just got to prioritize. You're going to, pain is coming. You should choose it.
1: Okay.
0: That's what I'm saying. And this thing of I've got one foot on the boat, one on the dock, and the boat's leaving, you're going to end up in the water. Okay. So choose the dock. Let the boat go. Right.
1: If they foreclose on you, they may
0: push you into bankruptcy 4 or 5 years from now, but I doubt it.
1: Okay.
0: In the event of foreclosure, probably at the foreclosure sale, the first mortgage will get covered because it's got a lot of equity above the first mortgage. Then all you've got to deal with is the evil empire, Bank of America. And if Bank of America, if you owe them $100,000, it gets foreclosed on, they get $20,000 out of that or so. They're going to come after you for $80,000. You're going to settle that for $20,000 or $30,000 5 years from now.
1: Okay.
0: But Bank of America is completely incompetent. It takes them forever to get around to doing anything. It may go 4 years before they foreclose even. The first mortgage might foreclose before they do. They truly are completely incompetent. News came out yesterday. They're getting ready to get a $1.2 billion fine for misbehavior with the Federal Trade Commission. This is how bad Bank of America is. It is truly a cesspool. So, but that's not your fault right now. It's really not even your problem. Your problem is you made a dumb decision to try to keep this house afloat for your kids. And when they told you in January they were moving, you should have put it on the market right then and given it away. And put them in the street where they belonged. But instead, you got caught in this thing trying to be super dad, and you don't have the money to be super dad. Man, I'm so sorry. Yeah, let that thing rot over there and then deal with it when you have to deal with it. But you're not bankrupt till somebody chases you and starts taking stuff. If they foreclose on it, whoopty doopty, you got a foreclosure.

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1: Years ago, my wife Kathy and I interviewed Sherry, a high school coach, about her faith at work experiences. 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Sherry's response was profound. I've learned, she replied, that I don't have to condone their bad behavior to love them as a person. They're still children of God. 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For even sinners love those who love them. 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Remember to separate them as a person from their behavior. Love the sinner, but hate the sin.
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3: Here are the current weather conditions as issued by Environment Canada.
4: Fort Vermilion, 10, wind from the west-northwest at 9 kilometers an hour. In Lacrete, 9. In high level, mainly sunny, 10, wind from the northwest at 13 kilometers an hour. For Garden River, 7, wind calm.
3: And finally, for Chipewyan, mostly cloudy,
4: 6,
3: wind from the northeast at 21 kilometers an hour. 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

0: Olivia is in Houston. Hey, Olivia, how are you?
1: Oh, my gosh, this is so cool. I'm doing good.
0: Good. How can we help?
1: Okay, so I'm going to try to keep this brief. My son turned 18 in August, and he's in his senior year of high school, and he leaves in June for the United States Marine Corps. And I was going to give him a small graduation.

0: like gift, like a fine of $1,000. But he blew through the $1,000 I gave him on his 18th birthday in August in like 3 weeks. And he just, he works, he has really good work ethic, and he said, and he, but he blows all his money every month. And so I feel like, am I enabling bad spending behavior? And should I, instead of giving him the $1,000 cash, put it in some type of savings account for him? Or what advice would, do you have?
1: Mm-hmm. He's got a much larger problem than $1,000. He's getting ready to go into the military at 18 years old with no supervision whatsoever and blow every single thing he makes there.
0: Yeah.
1: When you leave the base, we do a lot of work with the military. When you leave the average base in America and you go driving out through the gates, as soon as you drive through the gates, you see every stupid human thing that can be done on each side of the road for the next 2 miles. The predators feed on these young, naive people like your son, and they suck the marrow out of their bones. It's sad. And so it's not unusual at all for us to meet an 18-year-old or a 20-year-old or a 22-year-old who spent 4 years in the military and has spent every single dime they've ever made, plus some, and gone into debt because they get scammed by all these people just outside the gates. So that's a bigger problem than him blowing your little $1,000.
2: His first paycheck's going to be more than that, right?
0: Yeah, I mean, I would assume so. Like, with the ranking, I think he'll be making around $2,000, not
1: so
0: very much.
1: So when does he go to the military?
0: So he should be leaving in June. He's in the delayed entry program right now, so he gets to finish out high school. And so he'll be leaving.
1: So he graduates in May from high school.
0: Mm-hmm.
1: Okay. All right. So what I would do is nothing to do with the $1,000 or nothing to do with your question. Instead, it just raises the bigger thing. He's not been taught how to handle money.
0: Well, so, I've tried.
1: I know, but it didn't work.
0: True.
1: He sucks at it. And he's headed straight for the wall. We got to stop him, hon. I'm scared for him. And you are, too. That's why you called. You're a good mom. Now, are you married?
0: I am.
1: Where's his dad?
0: I am not married to his dad, but his dad is in the picture a lot.
1: And what about the stepfather? What's his relationship with him?
0: It's good. Yeah, they have a good relationship.
1: Okay. Have you been involved with the recruiting process into the military? Do you know the recruiter?
0: Yes, I do.
1: Okay. I'm going to put all three of those men in his face. Father, stepfather, and recruiter. And go, you have just a few months to learn how to not be stupid.
0: Okay.
1: The recruiter will completely agree with me, I promise you. Which branch of the service?
0: Marine Corps.
1: Oh, definitely he'll agree with me. Okay. For sure. Go down and you and your husband and maybe his dad go down and see the recruiter and y'all gang up on this kid and put him in financial boot camp from now until May. Put him through all of our materials. I'll give it to you for free. I'm going to give you our homeschool curriculum for high schoolers, okay?
0: Oh, okay.
1: For free, right now. And you guys got to make him go through that, and then you can tell him when he completes that and proves that he has learned it and is going to live that way, then I will give you $1,000.
0: Okay.
2: So dangle the carrot.
0: So I help him with gas now, $100 a month. Should I not be doing that?
2: What does he
1: once again, let's not treat the symptom. Let's go to the problem. The problem is he sucks at money. That's the problem. Okay? If he didn't suck at money, I don't care how much money you give him. It's not, you're not enabling then. But right now, you're giving a drunk a drink for sure.
0: Okay.
1: And so we've got to get upstream for this for his sake. Because I'm telling you, the third largest reason for dishonorable discharge in the military is financial irresponsibility. These young people get in, they blow everything, they get deeply in debt, they got payday lenders coming out their ears, they've been screwed by every pawn shop and everybody up and down through there, and they got four tattoos to prove it. And it's just, it's unbelievable. And then they get, and they lose their security clearance, so their pay goes down. This is the stuff we deal with when we're trying to help folks in the military. And the senior officers and people like this recruiter, they know exactly what we're talking about, and it's an opportunity

0: this young boy to become a man and learn some stuff as he goes into the military here. So we'll put him in financial boot camp until he goes to real boot camp, and then get those three men in his life and bust it on him. Stepdad, dad, and recruiter. And holding him accountable for learning how to behave with money. Because if not, you're turning a child loose in the middle of a nightmare. You folks don't believe me? Go to a military base, drive outside the gates. You'll see exactly what I'm talking about in 20 seconds. It's strip clubs, tattoo parlors, tote-the-note lots, payday lenders. I mean, it's just like every stupid thing you can do with your life or with your money is right outside the gate. And so, and they're 18 years old.
1: He's going to walk out of that tote-the-note lot with a truck payment of $1,000 with a 15% interest rate.
0: That's what's going to happen. But I got my F-150. Yeah, you're killing me here. Yeah, so that's what he's facing, Olivia, and I'm glad you're realizing there's a problem, but I want you to go deep under the soil and dig out the roots of the weeds so no more weeds are there. And then the $1,000 or the $100 for gas or all that stuff doesn't matter. And you can be a hard worker and be stupid. I've done it.
1: Work ethic is one part of it, but if you just spend it all, you got nothing to show for it.
0: Exactly. So it's a real opportunity for him. I'm so glad you called, and thank you for raising a young man that wants to serve his country. Mm. That's incredible. We appreciate you. All right, George is with us in New York. Hi, George. How are you?
2: Hey, how you doing today?
0: Better than I deserve. What's up?
2: All right, so I have a settlement that I received, and I kind of trying to figure out what to do exactly with that money. I have $50,000 in cash.
0: Mm-hmm.
2: I am in debt. I have student loans, credit card debt, and a car loan.
0: How much is each of those?
2: So, credit card, I have about $8,000 in total.
0: Mm-hmm.
2: Student loans is about $10,000,
0: mm-hmm.
2: and my car loan is about $16,000.
0: Cool.
1: You just became debt free. Congrats.
2: So not yet. That's why I'm trying to figure out exactly, you know, do I use that settlement to become fully debt free and from there start saving and, you know, building up?
1: How much do you have saved right now in cash?
2: I have the cash I have around like $2,000. My Roth IRA, I have it halfway max.
1: Okay. Well, we've got a system here where we pay off the debt first, then we get the emergency fund, then we build wealth. There's a prerequisite, and it's for a good reason. If you invest while you're carrying debt, you're not going to invest very much. And you have one emergency, and you slip back into debt. So if you clean up this debt now and promise yourself and God you're not going to go back into debt, you've got a good situation where the rest of your income is going to help you build wealth instead of go to lenders. So even if you paid off all your debt, you got $16,000 left for an emergency fund. Park that with your two. Now you have $18,000 for whatever life comes your way.
0: And then you start investing.
1: So basically, don't invest any of this money. Use your future income to invest. Once you pay off all your debt, once you park that emergency fund, now this has catapulted you into what we call baby step four.
0: George, the danger is that you won't change your habits and that you'll use a credit card again. So cut it up. And you have to raise your right hand and swear, I will never borrow money for a car, I will never borrow money for a credit card, and I will never borrow money again. Because I got this one lump sum. You're not getting one of these again. You get one get-out-of-jail-free card. So use it. Be debt-free, but never go back.

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0: Fred's in Philadelphia. Hi, Fred. How are you?
1: I'm doing well. How are you and George, Dave?
0: Better than we deserve, sir. How can we help?
1: Good. I was calling with the where my wife and I are looking at buying a house together. We currently still own our previous places. And the houses we were looking at were in a certain price range that we had kind of accepted and were good with. And then we're seeing these other houses, because the market's pretty tight, we're seeing these other houses that are more appealing. They're above that range. I think most people would say that we're fine, we're good, but those are also the people that can get a $600,000 mortgage for a house they can't afford. So,
2: well, they're letting the bank set their budget.
1: Yeah. Well, that's exactly it. And I've been listening to the show for 20 years and kind of glad Delaney's not on today, because I'm a psychotherapist, so I know he'd probably bust my chops about it, but figured I would call and get your feedback on it.
0: So what price range home are you thinking of buying?
1: $700,000 to $750,000.
0: Are you paying cash?
1: Mostly cash.
0: Okay. And you're keeping the other two properties?
1: No, actually, we would be selling both of those properties. We have about $485,000 in equity from the two of them.
0: Mm-hmm.
1: I also have a small business and own an office outright, which is about $400,000, but we're not touching that.
2: So you got $485,000 equity you're going to use toward the down payment, plus other cash savings?
1: Mm-hmm. Yes, another $100,000 on top of that.
2: So you got $585,000 down on $750,000, let's say.
1: Correct.
2: Okay.
0: And so like $100,000 in debt. Yeah, okay. And your household income's what?
1: Household income is $300,000 to $350,000 a year.
0: Okay.
2: You can afford a $2,400 payment on a 15-year fixed.
1: And we figured we would throw extra money into it. I guess what I got stuck on, and going down a rabbit hole, I couldn't find anything online about the amount of wealth you have and how much of that is tied up in a home.
0: Okay.
1: Like, I guess I was looking for a percentage.
0: What's your, that's a good question. And the data that we have, just from anecdotal observation, tells us that the higher your net worth, the smaller a percentage of your net worth is in your home. Well, no duh.
1: Mm-hmm.
0: Okay. I mean, if you got $1 million net worth and you have a $600,000 house, that's not a big deal. That's 60%, right? But if you've got a $100 million net worth, you really wouldn't want a $60 million house. That'd be weird.
1: Right.
0: Okay.
1: Right.
0: And so that would be out of range. So you can't use a straight percentage. It skews the higher your net worth goes, the smaller amount you would use on consumption and on house and on cars and so forth.
1: Mm-hmm.
0: I mean, if you have $100,000 net worth, the percentage you have in cars alone is way higher than it would be if you had $1 million net worth, that kind of thing. So it would be on a curve in that regard. So what is the rest of your nest egg?
1: Okay. Our retirement, we have about 1.5.
0: Mm-hmm.
1: And I guess I get stuck on that number. We've got 1.5, which we can live on together. We've got a number of years to work left.
0: Well, and it'll grow. I mean, it's not over. You're not touching it.
2: Our millionaire study showed about a third was real estate, two-thirds was their nest egg. So
0: that's about where
2: you're right
0: are.
2: There.
0: Yeah, I think you're fine. Yeah, your ratios are just fine. If you told me you had $200,000, and I might go, you're probably a little high on this house. You know, like 750 as a percentage of 200 of a million total. You know, that might be touched it, but I think you're in great shape. This is perfectly. I would recommend you do what you're doing, and then I'd recommend you pay off that $100,000 mortgage as fast as you can, and so that you're freed up to just invest and save and enjoy your life, right?
1: Wonderful.
2: Way to go.
0: Good job, man. Well played.
2: It's nice to give someone the green light once in a while on buying, quote-unquote, too much house. You did great.
0: Sam's in Franklin, Tennessee, right here in our neighborhood. What's up, Sam?
3: Hey, Dave. How you doing?
0: Better than I deserve. How can I help?
3: Thanks for taking the call. So I'm just trying to see if I'm in a financial position to purchase a luxury watch.
0: Okay. How much is it?
3: It'll be between $12,000 and $14,000.
0: Okay.

0: And how much is your net worth? What's your nest egg? That kind of stuff.
1: So I make $92,000 a year, but more importantly, in 2028, I'll be receiving a large bonus between $80,000 to $90,000, which is what I would be using to cash flow that purchase.
0: In 2028?
1: Yes, sir.
0: Okay. And how much is the large bonus?
1: Between $80,000 to $90,000.
0: And what's your net worth now?
1: Right around $200,000.
0: Okay. It's probably not going to cause you to go bankrupt or anything like that. And it's, you know, you're asking a question about something you're going to do in 3 years. Right?
2: You're not doing this now.
0: Yeah. So this is
1: kind of like, once I have the cash in hand, then I would make the purchase.
0: Yeah. Yeah.
2: And you're debt free?
1: Debt free. The only thing I have is the mortgage, investing 15%.
0: Yeah. So the rule of thumb I use on luxury purchases when Sharon and I are doing that, or something like an expensive trip, travel, whatever like that, is we just use the burn the money in the middle of the floor rule. If you took $12,000 after you got this check and burned it in the middle of the floor, does your life change?
1: No, not necessarily, no.
0: Right. But it's still kind of a lot based on the numbers you're giving me.
1: It is.
0: It's not like you're sitting on $1 million and you're spending 12 grand.
1: Right.
2: It's currently, that's a pretty good chunk of your net worth. Now, in the future, it won't be. Will be a moot point when you're worth $2 million.
0: And the thing I will not tell you to do, and I have several friends that have a watch problem. It can be a problem, Sam.
2: Call it an addiction.
0: You only got one arm to wear a watch on. But anyway, do not fall for this. And the same thing's true of diamonds. I have a diamond problem because I buy them for my wife. But do not fall into the trap that this is an investment. It's not. Some Rolexes, a few of them go up in value. But if you go online and pull up 30-year-old Rolexes, they really are not appreciating, not that much. A little bit maybe, depending on the watch, and there's some special ones and that kind of crap. But you really can't predict that today, and so don't buy it as an investment. Buy it as a consumption. Same thing with diamonds. Yeah. Diamonds go up in value. No, they don't. I've been buying them for 30 years. I couldn't sell them for what I got in them. And so, and I know because Sharon wanted to get rid of some of these that she had, and we're just like, for that, we'll just keep them.
2: It's like, not worth taking the loss. That hurts you too much.
0: It just hurts my feelings knowing about it. But, these are just consumption things. But they fall in the category of, Rolexes, they go up in value. And no, not necessarily.
2: Yeah, there's a couple of super collectible versions. But at that price point, it's probably not going to be something that is going to be worth 30 grand one day.
0: And if it is, when you back out the percentage rate of return, it sucks. So, just don't buy it for that reason. That's my only advice. Buy it if it passes the smell test to burn the money in the middle of the floor. And I think you can do that, Sam. You're right on the bubble, though. If you told me a $50,000 watch, I'd tell you no. And there's plenty of those, even Rolexes. Yeah. So, wow.
2: I still go, man, I would love to see that mortgage paid off. That's just me. I'm a nerd. I like to dangle the carrot. I'm going, hey, that'd be a pretty cool thing to.
0: Much better than owning a watch.
2: Yeah, if I had 12 grand right now, would I rather put it toward the mortgage to see that balance go down or have a watch in my drawer? That's kind of an interesting question as well, is what's the best use of the money.
0: You don't have a watch problem, though.
2: No. And maybe one day I might. That might be my only hobby because I'm terrible at golf.
0: Well, you might.
2: Wearing something that's $50,000 on my wrist would just freak me out. I'm like target demo to get mugged. So I just, I just try to, you don't want to look too nice in the streets. I look like easy money, so I'm not doing that. It just scares me. You see these pickpocketers, and if you're traveling, especially, you're traveling internationally, you got some nice watches on, people take note.
0: Mm.
2: Be careful out there, guys. Mm. Dave's watching.
0: People take note.

0: Mark Gothier with Crew, and Making Your Life Count. Surrender is never easy, especially when life feels overwhelming. Jess Ronnie learned that as she walked with her husband through brain cancer.
1: When I did finally surrender, I think that's when I began to see and to have faith that God did have a hope and a future for me. There was still a plan for my life. Had I just stayed in bed and wallowed in my grief, there's no movement towards anything that's life-giving or hopeful. And so that's what I would suggest to anybody listening, is you have to continue moving somehow.
0: Even when all you can do is rise and take the next step, you can experience that kind of hope as well. To learn more, go to crew.org/life.
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0: Welcome back to the Ramsey Show in the Fair Winds Credit Union studio. George Camel, Ramsey personality, is my co-host today. John is in Raleigh, North Carolina. Hey, John, how are you?
1: I'm good, Dave. How are you doing?
0: Better than I deserve. What's up?
1: Yes, sir. So I'm 29, married, kids, and I built a solar company that does residential solar back in 2024. We did about $350,000 and then about $750,000 in 2025.
0: And then the law changed.
1: Yes, sir. Yes. Then the law changed. Whenever that happened, our finance partner about 5 months ago filed for bankruptcy. And a lot of our deals that were tied up with them, we just didn't get paid out on. So then we were trying to figure out how to run the company, you know, with cash deals, which the pool of people that buy solar in cash is pretty small. And now over the last 6 months, have accumulated about $220,000 in debt. And we just got reprimanded on our license for not being able to pay a customer back on time. And so now I am at a crossroads. Our monthly expenses, we do not own a home, we're renting a home, are about $9,000 a month, because we started making money and decided that it was a good idea to start living like I made money, and now I'm not making money, and I'm just trying to figure out what to do, considering bankruptcy, and just kind of at a loss.
0: Man, I'm sorry. I was exactly your age when I was facing the same thing. And so you said you're married?
1: Yes, sir. Married, one kid.
0: How old's your baby?
1: She's 2.
0: Okay. How long have you been married?
1: 3 years.
0: Okay. All right. Would you allow me to just start at the beginning before I answer your question?
1: Yes, sir.
0: The most important thing when this is over is you and your wife. Nothing else in this conversation matters until you have that and you keep that, because the number one cause of bankrupt or the number one cause of divorce is money fights and money stress. And when Sharon and I were in the situation you're in, we just about killed each other.
1: Yes, sir.
0: We would have, she would have left, but she didn't have a car.
1: Yes, sir. That's the exact situation we're in right now.
0: I mean,
1: ironically.
0: And so you need to go back home and here's the reason, and here's where that comes from. And if you understand the reason, that it helps you to battle it. Number one, ladies are more security based than men in general, not all, but in general terms. Okay. Stereotypical terms, if you want to call it that. And my wife's security gland was going into spasm mode because, you know, because she could see everything falling around us and she was terrified. And when you're running a business like this and you've been successful, followed by not being successful for you, that is a major blow in confidence and an identity and in self-worth. And when she's afraid and gets her claws out, you're not in a position, it makes your self-worth go down, which makes her get more terrified. And it is a vicious cycle that's

0: ugly.
1: Yes, sir.
0: So when you first thing you do is when you get off the phone, you hug her and you say, we're going to get through this together. We started with nothing. We can go again if we have to. As long as you and me and baby are okay, and we're going to be okay, I can make money. I can get a job, okay?
1: Yes, sir.
0: But and then detach yourself emotionally from whether you're okay if this business makes it or this business doesn't. Instead, you're emotionally just going, oh, this is a round of Monopoly and I'm getting beat.
1: Yes,
0: but I'm not going to die from it. Okay, so hang on to your marriage, hang on to your worth, and let her know it's going to be okay and that we're going to be together and we're going to get through this. And you need to say that like every morning to each other.
1: Yes, sir.
0: All right. Now, then, thank you for letting me go back there because I do remember that. And I've coached with a lot of families in your situation and my situation that didn't make it. And so I always want to start with you make it first. Now let's play Monopoly. What's going on? All right, so what kind of debt is this $220,000?
1: So it's $120,000 in customer obligations. So people that paid cash, the finance company that filed for bankruptcy.
0: If they pay cash for solar panels, why do you owe them money?
1: Because whenever we had the reprimand on our license, we had told everyone that we were waiting for the approval to be able to do the installations again, and we gave everyone a timeline.
0: Oh, so they've given you money you haven't done the installation.
1: Yes, sir. Yes, sir.
2: The work's not completed. The deadline passed. Now you just owe them the money back. It's over.
1: Yes, sir. Yes, sir. Yeah, and we have to pay a 20% restocking fee on all the equipment on top of that. So on the customers that canceled, we have to pay. We send the equipment back.
0: And $120,000 of them have canceled. $120,000 worth.
1: Yes, sir. Yeah, the other ones are, they're fine with waiting. And so we have those.
0: Have you already restocked the equipment?
1: Yes, sir. We've already sent it all back.
0: Okay. All right. So that's a done deal.
1: So we're just waiting. That's water under the bridge. We're just waiting on that.
0: Mm-hmm. Yeah, water under the bridge. So what happens if you don't pay those people? They take your license?
1: Our license is already suspended. So, I mean, I'm kind of operating under the idea that I have to generate another form of income. There's no way for us to generate income with the business right now. I'm actually on a trip with a different company out of state right now because I have to pay bills. So
2: the business can't produce a dollar in income until you repay the $120.
1: Yes, sir.
2: What's the other $100?
1: The other $100 is a line of credit with a different distributor. It's tied with the finance company, so it's not directly affecting us yet, but it will if we do not pay it. But the finance company, pretty much, we would finance a deal, the line of credit would go through the finance company, and then through the distributor, and
0: Then they'd flip they pay you out on the paper, yeah.
1: Yes, sir.
0: Yeah. Ay.
2: What are you making now with this other business?
1: I'm going to be making, I make about $20,000 a month, so about $240,000 a year.
2: Good.
0: Okay. All right. So, before you file bankruptcy, what I would do is nothing and just let it sit and see how long it burns.
1: Okay.
0: And, who knows? It may turn around. Something might come loose, but you're filing bankruptcy on what might happen. They might sue you for this money. The customer might, the finance company might, these debtors might sue you, but they haven't yet.
1: Yes, sir.
0: And you can't produce any revenue with that company and because of this mess. And so, if enough of them come at you that you can't cash flow settlements with them later, a year from now, you might be forced into a Chapter 7, but you're not there yet.
1: Okay.
0: And if you can emotionally set this aside and say, I didn't set out to screw these people. I'm not a bad person. The market changed because the law changed and then the finance company went broke. None of those are things I could have affected. So I didn't set out for this to happen. So I'm going to do the best I can do to work through this. And if I can't, I can't. And just push it over to the side and then you guys go live your life and see if you can work your way through this.

0: 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Anthony is in Houston. Hey, Anthony, what's up in your world?
1: Oh, not too much. How are y'all?
0: Better than we deserve. How can we help?
1: Absolutely. Well, I'm looking at possibly getting a vehicle equity loan for an attorney because my ex-wife wants to leave with our children, and actually I move out there to Tennessee. So I'm just scared. I'm not sure exactly what to do. And their $7,500 retention fee for this attorney is just money I don't have laying around.
0: Okay. What do you make a year?
1: It'd be somewhere around $48,000. Yeah, bring home about $3,600 a month.
0: Do you have any money?
1: No.
0: Mm-hmm. How much debt do you have?
1: Let's see here. Just under $4,500.
0: Hmm. What's your car worth?
1: Yeah, I just did KBB on hold. It's worth about $11,000.
0: Hmm. Well, I mean, a vehicle equity loan is a very sweet, sugary way of saying title pawn.
1: Right.
0: Which is a ridiculous interest rate. So you're going to the loan sharks.
1: Yeah, they told me about somewhere between 25-27%.
0: Yeah. Well, first thing I'm going to do is shop attorneys and see if I can get one to take the case for $3,000 to $5,000 retainer. And because it may be that some letters and just having an attorney slows her roll. Okay.
1: Okay.
0: And might not be $7,500. It might not be you just found this guy. Okay. But maybe you can find someone to take a case for a smaller retainer. Before I would take on 27% on title pawn and get screwed, I'd just sell the car and buy a $2,000 car and use the cash to pay the attorney.
1: Uh-huh. I would think you'd probably say something like that. What was I just going to say? I have shopped around attorneys. This one has seemed to be one of the better options. But even they said, Anthony, this might rack up to a $15,000 case, which is another big concern of mine. If I am to sell the vehicle, then I have to go out and try to get some other loan again. But now I don't have.
0: No, you don't. No, you sell the car for $11,000 and you buy a $2,000 car. That puts $9,000 in your pocket.
2: Is the car paid for?
1: Okay. It is.
2: Great. So it's all profit to you when you sell.
1: Right.
2: And then you take the $9,000 and apply it to get the attorney, and you still have some money left over. So the goal is use the money towards the attorney and use the leftovers to get you whatever car you can get from, Facebook Marketplace.
0: Yeah, just get you
2: or
0: some kind
2: car
0: of cheap
2: dealership.
0: Beater car. And because here's the thing. This is going to set, you're creating two problems instead of one. One problem is a big butt attorney fee. But now we've got another problem, 27% interest. And you're gonna look up and be underwater on this thing in a heartbeat, and they're gonna have you in handcuffs, not literally but figuratively. So, if I were in your shoes, I would fight for my kids. I can appreciate that anybody wants to do that. And I still think if I were in your shoes, I would look at other attorneys as well. I'm not in love with attorneys. I've never found one.

0: that I loved. So not married to one, don't want to get married to one. So
1: literally or figuratively.
0: Either one. So, you know, and if he says it might go to 15,000, say, well, really not an option. If you want to get paid, that is, because I don't have 15,000 and I don't have any money. This is the money I've got. And so we're going to go as far as we can go for this amount of money because I can't do anymore. And so if you're planning on running this up, we already are starting with a bad plan.

0: attorney's fees. So it could be that if you get an attorney that does know how to posture and negotiate and threaten, that you could slow her roll, you know, for a lot less. You know, it may be that just once somebody stands up to her, she goes, oh, okay, whatever. Maybe she thinks you're not going to. And so, but once she gets a letter and once she gets a filing with it but to come before the judge, then we've got a different issue. So that's, wow, I'm sorry you're facing this. It's tough. Janet is in Wilmington, Delaware. Hey, Janet, how are you?
1: Hi, I'm good. How are you today?
0: Better than I deserve. What's up?
1: Well, I've been listening to you on and off, and I'm kind of to a point where I keep looking at my finances to try to start putting something aside, and I figure if I could, like, maybe just start with, like, $25 a month, at least, like, putting it someplace and not touching it, for, like, some kind of a savings, would that be a good start?
0: No.
1: Okay.
0: You can't buy a biscuit for $25.
2: Why is the number so small?
1: Yeah. I'm practically living paycheck to paycheck.
2: How old are you?
1: I'm 62.
2: And how much do you make a month?
1: About 2,000.
2: And that's working full-time, 40 hours a week?
1: Yes.
0: What do you do?
1: I work at Walmart.
0: Okay. Have you considered working on your career?
1: I keep batting that around of, like, moving to a different position or, like, a completely different job.
0: Yeah.
1: And it's like, I'm established where I am. Do I want to start?
0: Oh, we've established you don't make any money is what we've established. You're starving to death.
1: I have a car to drive. I have a bed to sleep in, a roof over my head. And I actually help my church. We have a food pantry, and we're allowed to bring things home. So that definitely helps with the grocery, though.
2: So what's your game plan for the future? When are you going to retire?
1: Well, at this point, probably be like 5-10 years I'm looking at. And, you know, right now, because it's hard for me to save because growing up, we weren't taught anything.
0: It's hard for you to save because you don't make any money.
1: Yeah.
0: You're below the poverty level on your income.
1: I have done it. I have done it. And I know I can do it again. But it's just really hard.
0: You mean made more money?
1: No.
0: Okay, you need to make more money, Janet. For the fifth time in this conversation, you need to make more money. You don't make enough money. I'm
2: sorry.
0: The
2: more margin, the more you can save.
0: The answer is not $25 a month. The answer is double your income. You need a new job.

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1: Good afternoon. Here's what's happening. Spain's King Felipe VI and Queen Letizia visited Ceuta Tuesday in solidarity with residents after some 80,000 migrants crossed the Spanish North African enclave's border in July. Thousands remain, stoking tensions ahead of next month's elections. Panama has been rattled by another earthquake. A magnitude 6.1 tremor struck near Rio Grande Monday evening, with no casualties reported, after last Friday's powerful 7.7 and 6.6 magnitude quakes collapsed buildings and triggered evacuations across the country. Canada has joined more than two dozen countries condemning Iran for a terror plot at a U.S.-run airbase in England. Prime Minister Andy Burnham said yesterday the RAF Fairford plot was almost certainly directed by Iran's Revolutionary Guard. The statement singles out a campaign of arson, sabotage, and cyber attacks across Europe. Seven men have been arrested, but no one has been charged. A Northern airline has opened a new cargo facility at the Ottawa airport to speed deliveries to remote Arctic communities. Canadian North serves more than 20 destinations in Nunavut, Nunavik, and the Northwest Territories, backed by $11 million in federal funding. President and CEO Shelley DeCaria, who grew up in Kuujjuaq, says the supply link is vital, with cold storage capacity nearly doubled. Alberta's Justice Minister is welcoming two new federal judicial appointments. Justice Thomas Rothwell has been elevated to the Court of Appeal of Alberta, while former Deputy Attorney General Malcolm Lavoie takes a seat on the Court of King's Bench of Alberta. Justice Minister Mickey Amory calls it an important step toward greater provincial involvement in future appointments to Alberta's superior courts. Grand Prairie has launched its fall and winter tree pruning program running through March 31st. City Parks crews are moving through boulevards, streets, and parks to